0: Eyes from Switzerland to the Czech Republic and Denmark today as a heat wave that baked Western European countries this week moves to central and eastern parts of the continent. France has been dealing with the deadly heat for days. In Paris, 21-year-old Swiss-American Ulysse Zachary discovered that his tiny rooftop flat was becoming unbearable.
1: I had to move my bed literally almost outside, like in the window, so I can try to basically sleep outside just to get as much air as possible.
0: The latest food recall is all that and a bag of chips. ABC's Mike DeBusky has more.
2: They're a staple of many backyard barbecues, but now Utz is issuing a voluntary recall of Dirty and Zapp's brand potato chips. The Food and Drug Administration says the products might be contaminated with salmonella. Salmonella can be fatal to young children, older adults, and those with weakened immune systems. The recall affects nearly 700,000 bags of chips distributed across 35 states, including New York, California, Florida, and Texas. Mike DeBusky, ABC News.
0: A dangerous close call on a busy Miami runway between an American Airlines plane and a business jet. The business jet crew crossing the same runway as the American Airlines plane.
3: You just told me to cross the runway, sir.
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0: ATC.com audio. The two planes nearly colliding, coming within about a third of a mile of each other. American Airlines says its crew discontinued its takeoff after seeing another aircraft on that runway. Dave Packer, ABC News.
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10: Today is the day the Lord has made, and these are the times through which God has decided we shall live. We're going to take a really quick tour through the madness of the Eastern Seaboard, and we're going to land down in New York State. But then we're going to go from New York State and the effect that New York State is having to across the nation, because they've just voted for national suicide. And it's part of it's sweeping madness. From my Christian perspective, it's clear spiritual capture. From a biblical perspective, I believe it's God saying, okay, I'll turn you over to your enemies. You don't want me? I'll turn you over to enemies. It's not what happened in the biblical era where God allowed the Babylonians and other nations to come and scoop up Jewish kids and take them away into prison, out of their homeland, and to keep them as virtual slaves for decades. It's importing our enemy, and it's this form of national suicide. But it's these things, people will say, how are you relating these things? I just did. A nation turning its face from God can count on enjoying God saying, Okay, cool. That'll save me some time. You don't need me. And these madnesses are connected because none of them can make any logical sense. And all of them have spiritual bases. In Ipswich, Massachusetts, some senior boys on the lacrosse team were celebrating making it into a big playoff game. And so they went out and they took some pictures of them holding cigars. In the Eastern Seaboard of Massachusetts and states like that, a couple things. They've pushed and gotten the decriminalization of dangerous drugs like fentanyl, meth, heroin, cocaine. There's that. In the Eastern Seaboard, states like Massachusetts, girls have to sit there and be okay with boys leering at them in the showers because the boys are pretending to be girls and they'll say, and I don't mean to be crude, I'll just tell you that these boys will say, oh, that's my lady penis. That's this drawn its attention to you. They watched their scholarship stolen. And guess what the high school did? Or rather the school board. They stole the entire season of play from the lacrosse men's team. They were forced to forfeit the entire season because they took pictures with cigars. But boys who steal women, girls' trophies and scholarships and victories get to stand and have medals put around their neck. This is related. That's spiritual. That can only be spiritual blindness. And it goes way back to the biblical times with a demon who was called the Enchantress that promised to make you either male nor female. It goes way back. So it's a form of madness that swept the Eastern Seaboard and the left coast. And it defies logic, as does what just by the way, just one other thing from Ipswich. They also, there's a high school principal there named Jonathan Mitchell who disbanded a TPUSA sponsored group because he called it an extremist organization because it stands against the democratic process. Turning Point USA that goes out and registers kids to vote stands against the democratic process. All of this is tied together. So from Massachusetts where this happens, imagine yourself getting in a car or a train and heading down south, the Eastern Seaboard, which is, I was going to say it's a pretty drive, but it's not. I guess the train ride, I've never taken the train ride. Maybe the train ride's very nice. So the New York Democrats just chose to send to Congress a young woman who's 32, she's unemployed. She was recently rioting with the pro-Hamas activist named Mahmoud Khalil in the Columbia University encampment. And that's where they, remember Columbia University, they held janitors captive for 48 hours or so. Didn't allow them to go to their families. Working men weren't allowed to go home while trust fund babies held them captive. Remember that? That's Columbia. So this woman gets elected to Congress, and her name is Avila Shevelar. And if I mispronounced it, I would like to say I'd rather be polite, but in this case, I truly don't care. This is her putting on her moderate voice. But listen very, very closely to how she describes her converting to Islam. She says another word, which I think is a Freudian slip. And listen for any faith statement, such as it was revealed to me that Muhammad is the true prophet of God. He's not, but that would be why you would join a religious faith. Listen to this.
11: I know that we all deserve a representative who isn't bought by AIPAC. I'm also the only Muslim in my family. I reverted 3 years ago.
10: I reverted. Did you hear that? I reverted. Okay. Well, it's a theocratic political system that wraps women up in bags. So you've reverted. Not to mention it's a false faith. But that's the least of it. Now listen to this.
11: Actually, the friend who pushed me to do it asked me, why have you fasted for 4 years and yet you haven't taken your shahada? She's here today. And when she asked me that, I thought, that is a great question. And I thought for myself why I hadn't taken the step yet. But it was seeing how all of my friends who were showing up to organizing, who are Muslim, were showing up in the space, and the grace and love and passion that they had.
10: She converted, or as she says, reverted, because the political activists around her, who are perhaps actual Muslims, were showing grace and dignity while protesting for the downfall of the country that's welcomed them. No faith statement. So this is a skin. She's put on a Muslim skin suit, I think. The girls in Massachusetts have to stand there next to boys who put on a girl's skin suit. And sometimes don't even bother with the skin suit. They just say, that's my lady penis. It's delusional. It's spiritual. In this case, it's very clearly spiritual. Because this young woman is also now, and I think she's, as I said, joined this false faith for fully political reasons. She said as much. She said this on Twitter. I forgot to get napkins, so I wiped my hand on the American flag behind me. She's going to Congress. She's 32. Kami Harris had written on social media, I want to be clear to folks in the region who are thinking about making that dangerous trek through the United States-Mexico border. Do not come. Do not come. That was, of course, back in 2021. And this young woman wrote, I have no nuance to add. F. Kami Harris. She's headed to Congress. She's called white women ugly colonizers. She calls, of course, for the abolishing of police and prisons. She said not a single deportation, including of any criminals, is justified. She says that every single U.S. military member are war criminals. All cops are pigs, etc. Now, that's national suicide enough. Remember that she was elected out of the state of New York. She's going to Congress, unemployed, 32, radical, wearing a Muslim skin suit, joining this man who calls himself Sarah McBride, who wears lady suit. We are electing lies. And I'm telling you, biblically, this is classic God. You guys don't want me in your schools? You're not going to abide with me in your homes? Okay. Cool. Let's see you do it on your own. Here she is talking about 9/11.
12: And finding that, like, you know, the system of capitalism and racism and white supremacy, et cetera, and Islamophobia have all been used, colonize lands, right, to take resources from other people. And so this is like a long trajectory, and we're just seeing the manifestations of that continuation, right, with 9/11. And so a lot of times when people are asking us to respond about, you know, attack, right, when if you look back like historically, right, a lot of us come from lands that were colonized, lands where wars are being waged, right, and a lot of times because of U.S. policy or the policies in Europe. And
10: oh, gosh, I'm sorry. That's a different woman. Oh, my gosh, how could I make that mistake? That woman is an actual Muslim, Aber Quas, who won the Democrat primary for a state Senate seat out of the state of New York. Guys, this should indicate to you a massive degree of volatility in our nation, voting for national suicide. And financial advisors look at all sorts of things in terms of volatility. They look at the stock market, but hey, guess what? The stock market doesn't always see risk coming. Sugar high economies are that way. This is true volatility. If you're sitting there thinking you're going to retire in 5 or 10 or 15 years, is that geopolitical stuff built into your retirement? Are continuous wars built into retirement? Is energy destabilization built into your retirement plan? AI destabilization? And if so, to what degree? I'm going to let you know this for free. My friend Zach Abraham, Chief Investment Officer, Bulwark Capital Management, will look at your entire portfolio. 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He will tell you if he can help you. He'll look at if you're not being exposed to enough opportunity. This is easy. 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That's next.

0: We're all in a war, spiritual or otherwise. 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

Some of you may be familiar with my rules for organizing our thoughts around political activities. A sample of them is the more you care about a political party, the less you matter to them. The base does not matter. It's the Republican Party because they figure they got you. So they'll go concentrate on other people, their donors, etc. So that's one of the rules. The other is where there's a double standard, there's a hidden agenda. And that one stands across, it's not just political, but where there's a double standard, there's a hidden agenda. That is politics. And then there's this. The only thing worse than partisanship is bipartisanship. That always holds true in Washington, D.C., always. Number one, because there's no such thing as bipartisanship. That does not exist. There is the party, which is the technocratic medical state and pharma and the intelligence deep staters and members of Congress, academia. That's the party. They come together all the time on things. So when we hear out of Washington, D.C. that there's bipartisanship, what we mean is the party has come together against the American people. And this is the case now with the surveillance state. You may have read good news, and there is good news. You may have read this, that the House is voting on the National Security State Department funding bill, H.R. 8595. This includes something that should never have to be included in the United States of America, but thank God it's included in the United States of America, but it's not going to matter. This, for the first time in history, creates a blanket ban on any non-governmental organizations or contractors using any funds for social media censorship activity. So none of them can be made available directly or indirectly to carry out any activity, the purpose of which is to deplatform, deboost, demonetize, suppress, or otherwise penalize what the United States would constitute lawful online speech. Note that this is in a National Security and State Department funding bill, so this would go across the globe. You take our money, it can't be used for censoring your citizens or suppressing their speech, such as shadow banning people on Twitter, which I'm still a massive victim of that. That's never going to get fixed. So that's good news. But they've come together on a bipartisan measure, which is always a warning sign, and it's to protect the kids, which is the ultimate warning sign. This comes from ReclaimTheNet.org. The Kids Act, a bipartisan mass surveillance mega bill, country by country, the open web is being walled in, and Congress just drafted America's entry. Yep, the same. Those of us who've been criticizing the UK and Canada, it's coming here. And yes, it's bipartisan against us. So it's partisan on behalf of the party. I cannot believe Josh Hawley's part of this. From the article, just weeks after America has criticized the United Kingdom for imposing intrusive and heavy-handed social media rules, a bipartisan agreement on children's online safety legislation unveiled by House and the Energy Committee. So this is, they're rolling up a bunch of different bills. And they're putting it in an omnibus package, another warning sign. Omnibus always means against America. Always. Because they hide garbage in it. So it brings together the Kids Online Safety Act, the Screen Act, the SAFE Act, COPA, the Spy Kids Act. And here's what it does. Is the one good thing is it removes a duty of care provision. Republicans like that because it doesn't make business do anything right. But it says that social media platforms must know the age of people using their platforms. It purposely doesn't say how they have to know. But they can be sued if they should have known by parents. And lawyers are licking their chops at this. The reason this exists
is so that they're going to force everybody to turn over their IDs. Boom. 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

0: We've taken some time away from working with our friends at Allen Soaps, but that time is over. If you don't know, I knew John Caldwell, who went to the Lord about 5 weeks ago. I knew him a long time, but never hugged his neck. So Tina, his wife, has taken over the operations of the company. Guys, I'm telling you, it's a big, huge lift. But I asked her to put together a package that would mean something to her husband, John. And he loved this company so much. And he created the company to help Alan, who, as you know, is autistic and really high up on the spectrum. So here's what they've done is they've gone back to the very basics. This is how it all started. You're going to get for $28.99, that's less than $30, a watermelon basil bar, vanilla lime, cedarwood jasmine, lavender rosemary, and a sisal pouch. And she's getting in and trying to bring the business back around. And yep, there's been a slowdown in orders. So if you've forgotten about Allen Soaps, you're out of Allen Soaps, get back in on this, re-up your subscription.
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0: When Tulsi Gabbard decided to go out with a boom, she decided to release the thickest part of the Fauci files. If you paid attention to this, a lot of us knew, obviously, Fauci caused this to happen. Obviously, he engineered this virus, but let us not forget that in the background were the intelligence services. This was a military op. This was a DOD op, and they're going to do it again. We continue to talk about this because they're clearly going to do it again. Let's go back in time, and let's go back and look at a media flashback. Part of the PSYOP here was to take the country away from President Trump. It was his biggest mistake ever to turn the country over to this psychopathic troll. And he was rolled. And I believe President Trump has been rolled again, this time with war, which has disappointed a lot of people in the approach to that. I think President Trump is rollable when it comes to ego, or in the case here, he was told that 30 million Americans would die from the COVID flu. If you thought 30 million Americans were going to die, you'd do a lot to stop it. And they effectively rolled him. Part of the rolling process then was to make Fauci unimpeachable in the mind of the public. To make him, he wasn't the dancing nurses, that was another part of the PSYOP, and the dancing doctors, they were so put upon. They were working 32-hour days every 24 hours. They never slept for 6 weeks, but they did TikTok videos. Fauci was placed on this pedestal. The media participated in this, and they made him the Superman.
1: Dr. Anthony Fauci has saved millions and millions of lives.
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3: He became the pandemic's public face, appearing in briefings, in magazines.
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0: On comedy
5: shows. He, of course, started out a sort of national hero to all at the beginning of the COVID pandemic and has morphed into a villain for half of the country.
6: They tried to turn Anthony Fauci into Dr. Frankenstein.
7: Dr. Anthony Fauci, the grilling House Republicans gave him over the COVID pandemic and what he gave them back in return.
3: Dr. Anthony Fauci on defense and dismissing claims he played any part in a suggested cover-up of COVID origins.
8: There was an email that was presented yesterday in your hearing where Dr. Fauci said, well, if you have evidence of that, and if you believe that, please report it to the FBI immediately. Does that sound like somebody who is trying to cover up the possibility of a lab leak?
1: The first thing we should all say to Dr. Fauci is always, thank you.
0: Thank you to Newsbusters for that great, great compilation and a run through history. So yeah, Fauci saying, if you have evidence like that, take it to the FBI, who helped him with the PSYOP. And who helped crush speech and censor Americans. Take it there. It's very much like someone who you have a problem with, the small town sheriff. You get pulled over by the deputy sheriff. Call the sheriff. Okay, he's my brother-in-law. Happy. We live together on the same farm. I'll call him. So when Fauci says this, it's a low-key threat. And everybody understands how mobbed up he was. In the background, God saw it all coming. He has meticulous notes. God is a great note keeper. He forgets nothing. He knows whether Fauci's going to repent or not. How do you repent from being the world's greatest superhero at your $435,000 salary and God knows how much in retirement, because God knows how many points he has in patents from all the pharmaceutical products he pushed down on people and payoffs and his wife's retirement? Why would they care? It's very difficult for a rich man to make it into the kingdom of heaven, particularly when the riches just keep pouring in so easily. The reason that Fauci will not face justice on this earth is because he has every single name and every single identity of every single person who participated in this, and they are some of the most powerful and rich people in the world. He has the pharma CEOs and the CMOs and the COOs and the chief science officers. He's got the media people who helped him with this. He has the math on why did the media go strong into this. He knows all of this. A guy who's fanatical about hiding his own emails, who uses his personal emails, he says, don't email me things. Hand it to me in the hallway. Come to my house. And we know this because people who have been indicted said that he's fanatical about this. A guy who does not put things in writing will take everything you put in writing and have it against you. He has meeting notes. I have no doubt he has meetings recorded. I have no doubt he has phone calls recorded, because people in Washington, D.C. do that. And Fauci's the king of this stuff. So when Tulsi Gabbard left and she released this, she gave careful effort to give President Trump credit for trying to stop gain-of-function research. Smart. give the boss as you're going out the door credit, because Tulsi Gabbard's not done with public service. Yeah, she's going to go spend time with her husband who's battling cancer, and may God deliver him from this. Here's Tulsi's statement, or part of it.
9: Today, on my final day as Director of National Intelligence, I'm releasing never-before-seen communications and documents that expose exactly how Fauci worked with politicized career leadership in the intelligence community to suppress the truth about his actions, the virus's lab leak origins, and his role in directing U.S. funding for this dangerous research that caused immeasurable harm and countless lost lives. Now, these documents expose Fauci's direct role in influencing and manipulating IC assessments on COVID-19 and how Fauci lied to Congress in 2024 when under oath he denied knowledge of or participation in discussions with intelligence officials about viral research.
0: So let's pause this for just a minute. He has been pardoned preemptively, and that in and of itself cannot stand. You simply cannot pardon people for crimes that they've not yet committed, or that you don't know what they were, or with an auto pen, or with a vegetable making the decisions, not to be rude or cruel, but Joe Biden's a vegetable. That we saw that again over the weekend. Did you see this? As Joe Biden and Barack Hussein Obama are standing there, and it's the library thing, and there's Joe Biden standing there by himself, and literally, I'm not trying to be rude, it's like they were walking away from a potted plant. Are you going to bring the avocado tree with you? No, it's an avocado tree. It's just going to stand there being an avocado tree. The core question is, why the intelligence services? What is their interest in this? Let's opine. They spent $46 million with Harvard University to create some cohorts of the American public split across six psychological personas. How can we get people to do something they wouldn't otherwise do? There's opportunity for gain. We can bribe them. Remember that you had the former mayor of New York giving away hamburgers and fries if you got injected? Do you remember that? There's fear of loss. You might not be able to go to Super Bowl games or to the movies. There's fear of social ostracization. People are going to think you're a bad person because you don't have the I took my shot pin or you're not wearing your woke mask. There's fear of dreadful family outcomes, such as you're going to kill your kids. Or, in the case of the black community, you know what it was? It was actually coveting. That you're going to get first in line to get your shot. We're going to lead this with the African-American community, because black people are going to be most victimized, because they always are. They're the most marginalized, because they always are. So they started with these ridiculous ads. I got the shot. She got the shot. And but then the white people were getting the shot. So it was jealousy. They were mapping who can be pushed to do something they wouldn't otherwise do. And that data exists to this day. If you made it through this without wearing the woke mask or without getting injected, A, congratulations. B, praise God. Make that A, praise God. B, congratulations. And C, congratulations, you're a target. Because you did not give in to the psychological pressure. That's why the intelligence services, because they want to be able to cause you to do things you wouldn't otherwise do. This is more of Tulsi Gabbard's statement.
9: Dr. Fauci's close relationships with the intelligence community enabled him to assume three key roles that shield him from scrutiny. First, Dr. Fauci funded dangerous gain-of-function coronavirus research linked to Big Pharma and their pursuit of universal vaccines worth trillions of dollars. Second, Dr. Fauci was the behind-the-scenes advisor who, alongside his hand-picked so-called experts, pushed the intelligence community to endorse a natural animal origin to hide his dangerous gain-of-function research that he funded using taxpayer dollars, all of this in a deliberate attempt to cover up the truth and shift the blame and attention away from Fauci's own actions. Now, we received statements from multiple whistleblowers revealing that the intelligence analysts who dared to challenge Dr. Fauci's COVID origin conclusions faced threats of retaliation, marginalization, and many suffered career setbacks. For example, a contractor was terminated just days after coming forward to ODNI as a whistleblower. Another example, those who advocated for the lab leak hypothesis or expressed dissenting views were reminded by their managers that leadership would determine which analysts would be promoted and which would not.
0: So the subtext of this, again, I think is more important than the main text. the intelligence officers weren't pardoned. They don't have preemptive pardons. They're not going to face justice. Not on Earth. Same reasons apply, but then there's this. The FDA just approved the new Moderna mRNA platform for COVID and the flu. More mRNA, which has utterly failed unless it's absolutely succeeded because it wasn't designed to help people. It was designed to do what it's doing. That's one view. The other is this. The Trump administration just gifted Pfizer $1.5 billion more dollars. For what? mRNA-based COVID shots for kids and young people. It cannot possibly help. It can only harm. And there's $1.5 billion. The Mockingbird media has refused to report this. ABC, CNN, CBS News, all of these on your screen. If you don't have the video version of the show, it's at the toddhermanshow.substack.com and all the archives thereof. MSNBC, New York Times. They've refused to report this, what Tulsi Gabbard released. The other reason that the intelligence services were involved is it gave them a great big opportunity to see how scared they could make you. And on this front, a whole bunch of people failed. Dr. Scott Atlas talked to the Wall Street Journal about this.
10: Dr. Fauci said, that's the problem. The people are not afraid enough. I said, it's unethical to use fear in an emergency to manipulate people.
11: We wrote this declaration with the hope of telling the world that the lockdown was the wrong strategy.
12: Collins saying, Jay Bhattacharya, we got to take them down. What scientists talk like that?
13: They're strong people.
11: High government officials, including inside the White House itself, would go to social media companies and threaten them.
14: Nice social media platform you got there. Shame if something happened to it.
15: We became more totalitarian.
11: If you don't have free speech, you cannot have science.
0: Please remember this, that the Trump administration is tripling down on censoring Americans. Well, in some areas. They don't know the definition of anti-Semitism, but if you display it, you're going to be censored. And maybe put out of work. Well, they're bragging about it. Meet the new boss, same as the old boss. Different situation, the war. Same technique. Your freedom is the problem. Their control is the solution. So on the fear, the intelligence community has got to sit back and look at, say, how can we animate people even further? If you look at the color revolution, the culture revolution, it always has to set neighbor against neighbor. One of the great experiments during this period of time was, what happens with the woke masks? The woke masks were a brilliant design because you wore on your face your allegiance to the state or your lack of allegiance to the state. And if you ever lived in places like the separate country of Seattle, you probably saw people beat up. I remember people walking into a True Value hardware store in West Seattle, getting beat up by the employees who took out things like mop handles and broom handles and beat the people because they weren't wearing woke masks. Fantastic experiment. What happens when you wear your ideology on your face? This is why the cultural revolutionists in America have chosen race rather than income, because race is visible. This is one of the reasons they've invented the lies of transgenderism, because you wear your ideology, you wear your allegiance to the state. And this was a fantastic social experiment to see what they could do to people. And it featured two of the biggest liars in history, Fauci and Obama. Now remember this. At the height of all the COVID madness, you had the Obamas proudly going out and having public celebrations and parties and birthday parties on Martha's Vineyard and elsewhere, and yet they made videos like this where you know and I know that the masks were only on their faces when the cameras were on.
16: Work of the Biden administration, Dr. Fauci, we already have millions of kids around the country who have gotten vaccinated, which means that if you're still thinking about it, you know, get informed, talk to somebody you trust, your family doctor, your pediatrician, a school nurse. 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They'll tell you it's safe, it's effective. This is this vaccine is tailored for kids, and then come on down and find a spot to get vaccinated. You can get it for free just by going to vaccine.gov. It'll tell you exactly where you can go to get vaccinated and, you know, make sure to do it, as you said, for your kids.
0: This vaccine is specifically made tailored for kids. No, it's not. Never was. And kids were never at risk. It's frustrating to watch this, but remember this. God takes meticulous notes. It would take a lot for two godmen like Barack Hussein Obama, a prince of the air, and Fauci, a prince of the earth, to repent, because first of all, they'd have to lower their their estimations of themselves from gods to mere humans. But understand this as well, that God is justice. He is light, and in him there is no darkness at all. And one day there will be justice for their sins and ours. There is an extraordinary new film out called Young Washington. It goes into the failures of Washington. It goes into the arrogance of youth and where it ends, guys. Changed man who went on to be president instead of king. This movie has some fantastic performances in it. Andy Serkis, Ben Kingsley, and Kelsey Grammer. This movie's coming out on the 4th of July. 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

0: Independent fact checkers have determined that this program may expose listeners to extremist views and ideas. If you feel you may have been radicalized by this program, free resources are available, including the Bible, the Declaration of Independence, the Constitution and Bill of Rights, and a junior high science book to remind you boys have penises and girls have vaginas.
1: Yeah, it's one of our theories here at the Todd Herman Show. And that's a good bit of a reminder before we roll into this segment. The continuing madness around people's sexuality. This is what the left would say. It's madness that there's all this focus on it. But it's not just the left. I do not sit around thinking of ways to criticize the Pope. But I'm going to criticize the Pope again because he must be. This is just background noise. I'll describe what's going on. It's from San Francisco. Look up San Francisco 7x7 debut tonight at the Civic Center. 49 rainbow beams representing each square mile of the city, celebrating pride, the World Cup, and historic summer ahead. The project is from Illuminate. Yeah, it's cool. The big lasers going up into the sky. And Scott Wiener, who is going to replace Nancy Pelosi in Congress, who is 1,000 times worse. I am not bearing false witness when I tell you he is a full-on dangerous pervert. He's the author of a bill that became law.

0: health-wise. And no sex outside of marriage is good for anybody spiritually. Same-sex attracted, opposite-sex attracted. So you can expect this from Scott Wiener. This comes from Minnesota, the Minnesota Lynx. I don't know what that is. Is that a women's basketball team? Is that what it is? I honestly don't know. Lost to the Washington Mystics, 84-79. Yeah, that sounds like women's basketball. Listen here after the game, Cheryl Reeves speaking.
1: Cheryl, one of the positives tonight was just the crowd, 11,600.
2: The crowd was amazing.
1: I mean, for a Pride night to get that type of crowd where the upper deck, every seat's filled. Just
2: we should have done it for the gays. We didn't get it done.
0: But yeah, it's this is our society. And, yep, you could say the same thing about, why not do this? Should have done it for the adulterous men. Should have done it for the fornicating men and women who are cheating and breaking up marriages. Same thing in God's eyes. We're almost there to the Pope. This is from the Washington Post. Sophie Roski pleaded guilty to attempting to assassinate Supreme Court Justice Brett Kavanaugh and was sentenced to 8 years in October 2025. The Justice Department will appeal her sentence in an effort to keep her behind bars much longer. So not only do they want to let him out early, the Washington Post is still participating and pretending that he is a woman. Which leads us, unfortunately, because again, I don't seek opportunities to criticize the Pope, but sometimes the Pope must be criticized because you could say you've seen everything. I would beg to differ.

0: Ladies and gentlemen, the hope.
1: First of all, I think it's very important to understand that the unity or division of the church should not revolve around sexual matters. We tend to think that when the church is talking about morality, that the only issue of morality is sexual. And in reality, I believe there are much greater, more important issues, such as justice, equality, freedom of men and women, freedom of religion, that would all take priority before that.
0: Only one of the things he mentions is biblical, freedom of religion. Now, you can say, biblically, we're to treat the least of these as we would treat Jesus himself, and you're right. But God began things in order. He created the heavens and the skies, and then he created man in his image. Male and female, he created us. He did things in order. We should not ignore God's order. He set up marriage to be what marriage is to be in order. He warned us about sin in order. We'll come back on the Todd Herman Show.
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4: From ABC News, I'm Dave Packer. It was just over a week ago, a deal had been reached between the U.S. and Iran to reopen the Strait of Hormuz. But tonight, the U.S. military confirmed multiple targets have been struck in Iran following a second day of attacks. Right to ABC senior White House correspondent Selena Way.
5: The U.S. military announcing new strikes on Iran in direct response to continued Iranian aggression against commercial shipping. At President Trump's direction, the U.S. striking military surveillance infrastructure, communication systems, air defense sites, drone storage facilities, and mine lair capabilities. It was in response to an Iranian drone striking a tanker this morning, the second attack on a ship crossing the strait in just days.
4: President Trump this evening threatening to militarily complete the job if Iran doesn't stop striking. At least four confirmed deaths in Kentucky now under a state of emergency after dangerous flash flooding unfolding in several parts of the state after torrential rain.
6: Sending creeks and rivers surging over their banks, floodwaters swallowing roads, trapping drivers, and forcing the closure of several major highways. Officials also ordering immediate evacuations in Bullitt County after what they called a moderate dam failure near Lebanon Junction. Authorities warning residents downstream from that dam to get to higher ground without delay.
4: ABC's Andrew Dimbert, and a state of emergency also in Utah.
7: Dangerous, fast-moving wildfires exploding across the state, forcing evacuations and destroying homes. The Cottonwood Fire, the largest fire burning in the country, exploding to more than 92,000 acres.
4: ABC's Melissa Adan, U.S. search and rescue teams now on the ground in Venezuela after back-to-back powerful quakes just minutes apart. The death toll now surpassing 1,400. A UN official saying there are likely 50,000 unaccounted for. The U.S. sending a combat ship, aircraft, and satellite equipment to assist in the recovery. 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
4: The flamingo revolution continues in Albania. Protesters holding up plastic flamingos once again flooding the streets in the capital, Tirana. They've called for the resignation of Prime Minister Edi Rama over a proposed coastal resort along the southern Adriatic Sea connected to Jared Kushner. This protester says the movement is growing.
10: People now started to learn how to protest because we never had the culture of protesting that maybe comes also from the regime that we had before, from a dictatorship that we had.
4: Just in time for hitting the road, a study on summer road trips.
11: With nearly three-quarters of U.S. adults planning to hit the road this summer, comes a WalletHub study on the best states for a summer road trip, compared with all 50 states across several key metrics.
12: How safe are the roads? How safe are the bridges? Quality of drivers in these states? Cost of gas is always a factor.
11: WalletHub's Chip Lupo says the top state to vacation behind the wheel is Minnesota.
12: Very safe roads, good traveling, lot to do, and moderate costs.
11: Followed by Utah and Louisiana. Stephen Kaufman, ABC News.
4: The streets of Rome filled with Vespa scooters today, with riders coming from as far away as California to celebrate the 80th anniversary of the iconic vehicle. Vespas were first made famous by the 1953 film Roman Holiday, starring Audrey Hepburn. Since then, the colorful and unmistakable mopeds have been filling the streets around the globe. Dave Packer, ABC News.
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19: Today is the day the Lord has made, and these are the times through which God has decided we shall live. It's not a scare word anymore, and it's also not real socialism. There's no more socialism. The people who are pushing this have figured out it's now a popular phrase, and it's frightening how popular it is, but it's also not what they're talking about. I had a discussion with someone who's very liberal and has become increasingly shrill and affected by, I think, a form of derangement syndrome named after President Trump. And we were just talking about why things are so screwed up. You know, why are big companies getting away with fraud? And this is, I said, well, because big government is partnered with them. And that's why this fraud is ignored. And just these two different worldviews colliding on, yeah, but big companies, they don't have to do this. Well, no, and government doesn't have to allow it. And trying to explain this as a human sin problem, which it is, and then seeing this person beginning to post things that are like socialism. We had a conversation about a hotel, and this person was traveling and spent the night in a hotel or a couple nights. I think a night. And then noticed that the next day, the price for the hotel room she was in, she'd spent, I don't know, $70 on a hotel room. It was going to be $210 for the next person. She heard someone talking in the lobby about it. What? $210? Yeah, you know, the soccer thing's in town. And so we had this discussion, and I was saying, but there are nights when those hotels have 10% occupancy because it's in this small town in Washington State. Well, that doesn't give them the right. Wait. Well, hold on. The right? It's their property. It's not their right. It's their responsibility to get what they can get for that property, because there's nights where they get almost nothing. They're running at a loss. And I compared this to government fraud, where money is taken by force and given to people who are committing fraud, and no one follows it up. And we're talking about billions, hundreds and hundreds of billions of dollars taken by force, given to people who are criminals, and no one does anything about it. It didn't land. It did not compute. So they're using the word socialism, and they've attached the word democratic to it because this is what the left does. They wordcraft. This is the odds maker on CNN talking about an increased love of the made-up word democratic socialism, but that's not even what they're talking about. Harry Antti.
20: Let's take a look here. Net favorability among Dems. Democratic Socialists of America, look at that. A plus 17-point net favorability rating among Democrats. That is actually better. That is better than how congressional Democrats are viewed by Democrats at just plus 4 points. So no wonder that Democratic Socialists have such a good chance, because simply put, they are a better brand at this point than Democrats in Congress.
19: So they have this conversation, and he reveals this, that capitalism has absolutely fallen through the floor. Look at this. It's now just 42% of Democrats who have a favorable view of capitalism. Socialism, on the other hand, has risen like a rocket. It's not socialism. It's the Gavin Newsoming of capitalism is what it is. And here's why I say that. So Gavin Newsom's wife has a charity. You already got the joke, didn't you? An NGO. And she and her charity was in the top 5% of pay for all charities in the entire nation. And her charity does things like hand out free, well, taxpayer-provided diapers because the government can't do it. Her charity does things like create little films and books teaching kids to be perverse. That's what her charity does. Now, here's how this is the Gavin Newsoming of capitalism. So Gavin Newsom bought, this are his finances, bought his house for $3.7 million, and it's a Sacramento estate. So he did it through an LLC. A lot of people do this to money launder. Huh, it's really not in his tax returns. Just not there. So the investigative journalist who looked into this says that that he has allowed people to look at his tax returns behind closed doors, but to not have copies. So his income is about $1.2 million to $1.4 million a year. But his mortgage is $625,000 in monthly payments. That's $6 million or more a year, almost $7 million per year on a salary of $1.2 to $1.4 million. He also has $1 million in living expenses. Jennifer Newsom's charity, she was paying herself since 2012 $3.7 million, and it's a ton of money. It's if you look at what the charity brings in, which is about $1 to $1.7 million per year. So she's paying herself a third of that money. And she pays then her own company $300,000 a year. It still doesn't get us to how they're paying a $625,000 per month mortgage and $1 million in living expenses. So here's the Gavin Newsoming of capitalism. He has given his wife's charity $1 million to block a casino project, $5 million for an office, to an office for his wife that he created, and $300,000 from his donor, PG&E, to his wife's non-governmental organization, her so-called charity. That's the Gavin Newsoming of capitalism. And he would just, he would look you in the eye and tell you, these are services no one else is willing to provide. That's not socialism. Now, he doesn't claim to be a democratic socialist, but Bernie Sanders does. And you all know the story about the multiple houses. How do we confront this? We ask people if this form of corruption is okay. We take this form of corruption and we put it on display. Any time Gavin Newsom is in public, we start to shift the conversation into, how do you afford a $625,000 per month mortgage when you and your wife don't make anywhere near that money? How is it fair that in a state of California where there's hardworking people, your wife has an NGO that gets to hand out free diapers and to get paid for that? Taxpayer-provided diapers. Why do you need your wife to do that? We have to begin to confront this not as the word socialism, but as the word corruption, as the word theft, because that's what it is. And it's not like we're going up against the world's most brilliant minds in this. We're going up against people like Kamala Harris. And did you hear Kamala Harris's latest serving up of words sliced into phrases that are supposed to mean something eventually if you pay really close attention to it? But when you print the words out and read them, it is just the purest form of pouring forth puke of nonsense from one's mouth. Here's Kamala Harris talking to Donnie Lemon.
0: I really, truly believe this. We each have light inside of us. And we need to know that that is what inspires our hope as much as anything external to ourselves. And when we feel that and not allow an election or an individual to dampen that light, and instead,
19: But incidentally, she's looking down at notes. I'm watching her look down at notes for this bit of brilliance.
0: That light kind of carries us, in particular through moments of darkness, that we not only act on that hope, but we inspire that hope in each other. And in particular at this moment, it is so important that we not only have hope, but that we understand that that should be a verb.
19: That's what we're up against. Now, she didn't get any support from the Democrat Party. She was shoved down the throats of voters. But if we can't counter that with, wait, you have a light? Where'd you get it? You manufactured it? You have a light, and yet you allow this level of fraud to occur in your state because she's from California. We have got to stop playing the game of even pretending this is Democrat socialism. This is thievery, which pulls a lot worse than Democratic socialism. Now, that woman, people thought, was a heartbeat away from being president. Just compare her. We can go back in time and compare a 20-year-old George Washington to her. Now, he was very ambitious. He was committed to making himself a man of letters, even though he wasn't allowed in school. I didn't really remember that until I saw this movie, Young Washington. He wasn't allowed in school because they weren't landed gentry. And he went on to be appointed a militia major. They set him up for a huge failure. He cost his men their lives. And it was some bad decision-making on his behalf. And it was sad to watch. But something happened. God used that to humble him, and he became the world's best president, the first one, not king. This movie premieres on July 4th, Independence Day. It's called Young Washington. 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

0: Yeah, and the Todd Herman Show, we try very, very much to be Christian men who serve Christ. And we have to do this at the center of our lives. And we need to remember something, that Christ is lion and lamb. He's not just the weeping Savior. I mean, and that's a big statement, just because thank God, Lords, for Jesus being the weeping Savior, because we all need redemption. But he's also lion. And he gets to come and judge in ways we never can. He can do things we can't because he is Jesus. But we had better become roaring lions. And this is a difficult line to walk. Because we do not want to give in to hating our enemy. That's a trap. It's a fool's game. Satan loves that stuff. And we had better begin to stand against what's being done to little girls. And it's not just in the UK. And by the way, it's not just to little girls. It's to families. It's to their brothers. It's to the souls of nations. This is a 13-year-old girl talking about going to school in the UK.
1: Party.
2: And you go to a local school.
1: Yeah.
2: Have you lived in this area all your life?
1: Yeah.
2: You're having problems at school. Can you just elaborate on the kind of problems that you're having?
1: Asian boys coming up to me and saying, I'm going to rape you. And if you don't go with me, I'm going to punch you in the face with a knuckle duster. And if you don't, give me a blowjob.
2: And this is happening at the school to several girls. Is it? It's not an individual case.
1: No, it's happening to lots of girls.
2: Do you think?
0: She's 13. And I know that there are guys who've gone nuts. A guy went nuts with a knife. We cannot give in to that. This was in the UK. But it might be time for dads to start walking their daughters to school. And that's part of lying. I know you work. I work too. I worked the entire time my daughter was going to school, with a brief period of time where we sold the company, and I was an idiot sitting on the beach instead of building something else. But we better start being that active lion in the lives of our girls, so that men like that, boys like that, are confronted by us. And the confrontation, I'm not talking about going to some teenage boy and smacking him, but I'm talking about saying to him, God made me her father, and I love her, and I would give my life for her. And when you come to my daughter with that filth, you're coming to me with that filth. I do not want to hurt you, but understand something. If it's you or her, she wins. Period. I never want to see you around my daughter again. And you hear that filth coming out of your mouth. I'll pursue it legally in every way until I can't. And then I'm going to beg God for forgiveness. And that's one instance. There's also instances like this. People celebrated in society. This is a very, very sick man pretending to be a woman.
3: I looked at her and said, excuse me? And she said, you have to leave. I'll be right back.
4: Colleen Francis says she was using the sauna and women's locker room inside the recreation center at Evergreen State College two Wednesdays ago. The same facilities used by two female high school swim teams from Olympia who practice in this pool. A woman told Francis to leave.
3: She wouldn't identify herself. All she said was that there were a couple of girls that came upstairs to the pool and said that there's a man in the sauna.
0: But there is a man in the sauna. We had better be lions escorting our kids around. We had better recognize enemies where they stand. Gentlemen, if you are supporting companies like Dove, like the companies that make Ivory soap and Are you sure they're your friends? 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A family with three generations of soap-making expertise does that for them. And I know that they value the same things we do as Christ followers, as conservatives. And I know when you're giving your money to them, you're getting the world's best soap. I also know you're supporting companies who support your values. 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

0: you know Jasmine Crockett? Okay. Jasmine Crockett speaks to, in a unique way, the era of ungodly chaos, because Jasmine Crockett is a walking form of ungodliness, and it's okay to have discernment. As long as we're judging like God judges, as long as we understand that we're going to be judged, blessed are the merciful, for they will see mercy. As long as we understand this, forgive us our trespasses as we forgive those who trespass against us. As long as we understand, we've got plenty of ways we fall short. It's okay to judge and discern. Jasmine Crockett is ungodly in every possible sense of the way. From her positions on teaching kids sexuality and abortion and harming their bodies with wrong sex hormones and wrong sex surgery, and her lying as to who she is, her pretending to speak ebonically, this code shifting she does, which is very purposeful. She knows the audience she's speaking to. $300,000 private school kid when she's talking to white effete audiences, and then when she's trying to be Jasmine the populist, she slips into Detroit Girl, though she never lived in Detroit. That's chaotic. It's ungodly. It's pretense. It's lying. It's constructed to persuade. It's constructed to tap emotions. And her ungodly chaos extends to the people with whom she surrounds herself. Do you remember Big Mike? No. It's not the nickname. It's not the nickname for Michelle Obama. It's not. It's a different Big Mike. Jasmine Crockett had a security dude. And he's legit jacked. He's big looking. Was. Because he's dead. Jasmine Crockett's ungodly chaos caused her to surround herself with ungodly chaotic and ungodly men. Watch this.
1: Mike King, standing close to Congresswoman Jasmine Crockett, shows how trusted he was as part of her security detail while she's been in office and while on the campaign trail during her recent run for a U.S. Senate seat. Multiple law enforcement sources say King was the man shot and killed after a standoff with Dallas police SWAT officers on Wednesday night. Police say he was chased into a hospital parking garage where he barricaded himself inside a vehicle before he was forced out by tear gas and pulled a gun on officers.
0: This guy walked the halls of Congress. His background was not a secret. His problems with the cops was not a secret. And Jasmine Crockett allowed him into her life in that intimate sense. And by the way, this stuff is rumors. But I do mean into her life in an intimate sense. And maybe that's the least of this. The era of ungodly chaos is setting up people who have no business at the public institutions, who have no business stewarding and shepherding our funds, who have no business making law in that they don't respect it even a little bit. And we're watching the chaotic get set up. And I'm watching God say, yes, it's stormy. Yes, there's chaos. Yes, the hearts of most have grown cold. Yes, people have denied my teaching. Yes, they're going to teachers who tickle and itch their tickling ears. Yes, all these things are happening, and I'm sleeping in the back of the boat. I'm fine. You should be fine. God's ultimate response to this is for us, first of all, to get a good job practicing not being affected by this stuff. So I can look at this and say, that's funny and it's tragic. Then I can look at this and ask myself another question. Where have I invited ungodly chaos into my life? Where have I invited ungodliness into my life? Where have I made unconscious agreements and invited the devil into my house? Maybe it's to the movies we watched. Maybe I never should have let my daughter anywhere near the Hunger Games until she grew up. Maybe I never should have read her the book or recited it from, or I didn't read it to her, recited it from memory. Maybe bringing in that sort of mayhem into her life, even though I thought it was instructional in terms of how power systems work and what government is like and what happens when you let government run wild. And even though in some ways it had a kind of happy-ish ending, even though I think it's great commentary, maybe it didn't belong in our homes. I know that The Walking Dead didn't belong in our house. And crazy thing, I knew better. And yeah, well, it's just zombies, and it's just... So how are we participating in the era of ungodly chaos by what we bring into our homes? And if that sounds accusational, hear me accusing myself, but asking you to do an audit. If you are a parent of young kids or you're a grandparent and you're allowing Hollywood in, you are opening the door to ungodly chaos, because ungodly chaos is featured in just about all Hollywood structures. And just about all the entertainment. Now, it's not the same thing as bringing in this guy who was a felon, who was getting paid tons of money from Jasmine Crockett, and God knows what their actual relationship was, and it's very sad that he's dead. He's a person bringing this in. She's a person who's allowed it in. We are human beings living in an era of ungodly chaos, and ungodly chaos can be welcomed into our homes by sort of our, even our social media usage. And I know that's very cliche, but when I do show research, and I'm researching a topic on how black people view other races, do you know that black people have the highest estimation of themselves and the lowest estimation of all other races? And the crazy thing about whites in the survey is white people have the most balanced view of all the races. They see the good and the bad. And this is a pretty big study. Whereas black people are the ones now who are feeling very superior to others. And so I'm watching this stuff happen, and that's chaotic in our society. And I'm watching that break apart black families. And then I'm saying, when I'm researching this stuff, I research that piece, and then I go back to my social media profile. You know what it's showing me? Constant streams of black people doing horrible things. You know, black youth attacking white youth, and black people going in and beating up store owners, and black people arguing with people in restaurants because they didn't like the stink guy. And the guy's saying, I just looked at your kid because your kid was running wild. Oh, you don't know me. And picking up his sandwich at the Chick-fil-A and rubbing it in his face. I'm inviting chaos. I'm sitting there from doing show research based upon a scholarly poll. So all of a sudden, here's Twitter X force-feeding me stuff to get me thinking, wow, black people are horrible. All black people do this. I invited the chaos. I just step back and say, I need to protect myself spiritually from this and factually from this. That's not reality. It's too easy to find, but it's not reality. Not for all black people. For all too many in the inner city, it is, but that's not all black people. In this era of ungodly chaos, we're going to have men who are going to have to walk a very careful line, and we're going to talk about this in some detail later, not in this show, but in another, is we're going to have to walk a line at being the Christian lion. And Jesus is both lion and lamb, and the Lord is both our stronghold and our savior. He's a weeping savior. He's a weeping king, but he's a strong king with a mighty sword. And we're going to have to practice being this. And dang it, that is a difficult line to walk. You know, I saw footage once of a police officer who got to arrest a serial pedophile. And the serial pedophile was in a home where he had gone to abuse a child. The child was terrified and weeping and crying for mom and dad. And there was a female police officer saying, they're coming, honey. You're safe. That man's not going to hurt you anymore. The man was standing in the kitchen wrapped up in a diaper. And he had, out of fear and terror, soiled himself. And he was accusing the officer, screaming at the officer, I need you to clean me up. I'm in handcuffs. I can't clean myself. I need you to clean me up. And the look on that officer's face, as he was encountering this guy saying, wipe me, daddy, is effectively what he was saying. When that officer turned to the female officer who had the little girl with her, and he turned and said, can you leave for a bit and just leave me alone with him? And the female officer stopped and looked up and she goes, I don't think that's a good idea. And he turns around for a second, the cop, and puts his hands and fists in front of his face. He goes, I think you're right. I think you're right. I'm not cleaning you, dude. I'll bring someone to hose you off before I put you in my car, but I am not cleaning you, and I don't want you to talk anymore. Take your right to remain silent and stew on it. Don't talk to me. Don't talk to me. You could see the man restraining himself. We are going to have to be Christian lions in this era of chaos. But you know where the line begins? Upon waking, with a spiritual audit. Where have I opened doorways in my life to ungodly chaos? Is it my commute to work where I'm tempted to road rage? Is it what I watched on the computer last night? Is it the coveting I'm doing as I'm driving to work going, why does everybody else have a new truck? Because it's just a doorway, but these doorways open, and through that walks ungodly chaos. This is good news. There's an Arkansas combat veteran named Aaron Spencer, just won the Republican primary for Lenoke County Sheriff. He'd been arrested for killing the man accused of raping his 14-year-old daughter.
2: Hello, Lenoke. My name is Aaron Spencer. Many of you know my story. I'm the father who acted to protect his daughter when the system failed. I'm also a husband, a combat veteran of the 82nd Airborne Division, a contractor, and a farmer. And through my own fight for justice, I have seen firsthand the failures in law enforcement and in our circuit court. And I refuse to stand by while others face these same failures. That's why I'm announcing my candidacy to run for Lenoke County Sheriff. This campaign isn't about me.
0: It's not about him. He did win, and in winning, he defeated the sheriff who put him in cuffs. And he rose as a lion. We should be reluctant to rise as lions in that way. We should seek every opportunity instead to turn away from, to resist the devil, and he will flee from you. That word, we should examine that word. And then we should make sure that we're resisting the devil at every turn. If you're someone who likes getting into watching the, doom scrolling through violence footage, and there's a guy who does a great job of putting kind of funny voiceovers over acts of violence, and guys, F-A-F-O, and he does a fun job. Steve Irwin or something? And I'm watching that going, what am I actually enjoying? My flesh loves this accommodation I've made for it where it likes watching people get beat up. Watching that abuse, and I'm opening this doorway. So it starts with taking an audit. What have we allowed into our home? And then removing that from our home and removing it from our minds and removing it from our souls and then going throughout our day, being prepared to be the lion like this guy, but not wanting to be. We should not seek these things. But in the era of ungodly chaos, we have a really difficult line to walk as men. We want our kids, of course, to live long lives, and therefore they should obey us. So they can live long in the land. That's what the Bible says. We should teach them every day what is right, not by just sitting down with the Bible, but by showing it to them. But we should also be ready to put our lives down for them. This is part of a man's job. Every single moment of the day, you should stand ready to lay down your life for your wife and your family and for your neighbors, because no greater love has man. We're entering into this era. It's not something we should want to do. It's not something we should make a fetish of. It's not something we should celebrate or seek, but it's something that we should recognize that God has us in this time, and it's a difficult line to walk. Looking at that cop in that house where those guy was wrapped up in that diaper, what do you think would have happened if the female cop said, yeah, I will leave you alone. Come on, kids. What do you think he would have done? Take a guess. I've gotten to know the guys who run Absolute Mysteries. They take individuals in, individuals who are broken by sin, by drugs, by abuse, by anger, by gambling, and they teach them how to live. It begins by them telling them something flat out. You have a purpose. When they're inside, they start teaching them how to live, how to carry out small responsibilities that work into big responsibilities. They do a spiritual gifting analysis with them. After a year in Absolute Ministries, if they go through the full program, they've got a year of college credits. They align them with a local church to stay in the program. You don't just attend church. You're in a small group. When they leave, here's the difference. Yeah, they get to graduate. All that changes is where they sleep. They're in the same church, in the same job, the same small group. It's just like they've switched departments. So I'm offering an opportunity to get involved with this. Right now, join hands with us. This all-inclusive care package gap is only $29 per person per day. That's it. So can you give right now? Here's a simple way to do it. It's a simple website. It's amgive.org/Todd. amgive.org/Todd.
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1: I remember standing on the corner at midnight.
0: There is a, it's an easy thing to believe that all of America is a mess. It is. And it's easy to believe that because we talk about the major cities and their messes. And I know that people just came here for the World Cup and are, I think, still here. I don't follow soccer, so I don't know. I'm guessing they're still here. And we saw the celebratory videos of people seeing Buc-ee's and Bass Pro Shop and Chick-fil-A and some of our parks that aren't destroyed. Some guy was up here from South Africa and he was in the American South and talking about how different it was and how amazing it was to see park benches that aren't destroyed and that his wife could walk alone and that other women were doing that. And so we've all saw that and praise God. But there's this belief that all of America is rotting and it's America where institutions run things. And America is not rotting. That's a passive phrase as if, just rigor mortis hasn't quite set in yet, or it already has, and now the body's dead. But it's the more run by institutions a place is, the more it's rotting. And the more it's being ruined. Because the institutions have bottomed out. And there is no, they're digging past the bottom. People are redeemable by God. Absolutely. 100%. Institutions are not. Human institutions are not redeemable by God. Well, people will say his church is not an organization. It's not a building. It's the body of Christ. But I will tell you, it is not true that all of America is headed this way. The further you move away from institutions, where institutions run things, the less that's true. We live in a town of about 600 people. We effectively self-govern. Okay, we're not hooked up to any of the government institutions in our county. We're a little set-aside, little township. And we manage our own water wells. And we have the cleanest, most beautiful water comes straight out of the mountain, so well filtered, and we manage our own fire response. We've got a volunteer fire department with, I think, two now, one full-time paid guy, the chief. I've met him, super nice guy, assistant chief, one of our neighbors. The other day, I was coming home, and there'd been a fire in the Spokane Valley, not far from where we live. And I was coming home and there was some, they were either renting Airbnb, although I don't think we allow Airbnbs up there, but they were new and they were headed down the hill and this woman stopped and rolled her window down. I said, "Hi." She says, "Did you hear about the fire evacuation?" I said, "Yes, that's in Spokane." "Are you sure it's not here?" "Yes, I am." "Well, how do you know?" "Well, A, because the text message said Spokane Fire Department. And B, because I saw the smoke and the flames." "Okay, so we're safe." "Yeah, you're safe." "And we would have known this." "Yes, because we have a system in place." "Yes, you would have known because our local volunteer firefighters would be telling you."

0: drive it, obviously, be careful when you're leaving. Guy just decided to fill up another man's tire on his truck. See, the further you move away from institutions, the more you will understand that America is not inexorably broken. Because the American people are not inexorably broken. The body of Christ still exists, always will. Friend of mine, Chris Bray, great Substack writer, is on vacation right now. He travels a bunch. He loves backpacking. And he takes his family, and sometimes he goes solo. I think he's on a solo trip. He's hiking in the Sierra Nevadas. And he came across a small town in his hike and stopped into this store to get some stuff. I don't, he didn't say what, but every backpacker just left their backpack leaning against the wall of the store. It's too small to take your backpack in, so people just lean them against the wall with all of their belongings. Because everybody assumes they're going to be there when they come out. And guess what? They're there. Later on in his article, Chris describes showing up at a hotel that he's going to stay at. And it's not a big stacked up high rise hotel. It's an independent series of cabins. And if you arrive late, your key is hanging on a hook. There's no electric code. You don't log in with your iPhone. It's hanging on a hook. Here's your room. And no one had vandalized it. There was no one in there when he got there, just him. And he describes places where there are beautiful rental houses up in the mountains. 5-bedroom homes. He texted the owner, "Hey, I'm running behind. I got lost during my hike. Whatever. I'm an hour or two late. No problem. We'll put the key on the deck. It'll be sitting right there in front of the door. Enjoy your stay." And they just assume it's going to be there. Now, part of it is that it's remote. True. But the other part of it is the further you move out from institutions, the more people have to be able to trust their neighbors. Neighbors who aren't trustworthy get weeded out because they never become part of the fabric, because people shun them. Yes, people call the local police on them. We have someone here who can't be trusted. And so it's not evolution. It's what we're taught to be. Thinking more of others than we think of ourselves. That America still exists. We would be well served to choose to see it. This is the Todd Herman Show. Please go be well, be strong, be kind, and please make every effort to walk in the light of Christ.
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5: From ABC News, I'm Dave Packer. The U.S. military confirmed multiple targets have been struck in Iran following a second day of attacks on commercial shipping. ABC's Selena Way.
6: After the first attack, the U.S. struck Iranian missile and drone storage sites, retaliation for what President Trump called a foolish violation of our ceasefire agreement. But Iran's foreign ministry accusing the U.S. of violating the ceasefire, vowing to defend its sovereignty, security, and national interests with all its might.
5: And President Trump this evening threatening to militarily complete the job if Iran doesn't stop striking. A state of emergency in Kentucky tonight, where Governor Andy Beshear confirms that flash flooding in the state after torrential rain has left four dead. ABC meteorologist Leslie Lopez.
7: Earlier this morning, we had a big band of rain. Severe weather moved through the Kentucky area, and it's going to be tonight that another big band of severe weather moves through. So we're going to watch out for areas of Missouri through Tennessee, up towards areas of Kentucky, Indiana, and also Illinois. We have severe thunderstorm threats in those areas, along with areas of North Carolina. And this is going to move you through at least the next several hours through about 9 o'clock.
5: And where there's too little rain?
6: A state of emergency in Utah. Dangerous, fast-moving wildfires exploding across the state, forcing evacuations and destroying homes. The Cottonwood Fire, the largest fire burning in the country, exploding to more than 92,000 acres.
5: ABC's Melissa Adan. The death toll now at over 1,400 and rising after a pair of powerful earthquakes. 7.2 magnitude, followed by just seconds later a 7.5 striking the coast of Venezuela Wednesday. Buildings tumbled to the ground, trapping people inside. ABC's Marcus Moore.
8: In the hard-hit area of La Guaira, north of Caracas, a hellscape with entire buildings collapsed into towering piles of rubble. 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
5: Just a few days, traffic violations could be captured by AI in Virginia. Communities across the Commonwealth now have the option to work with a company called Avio to capture things like failing to stop at a sign, stop sign, or failing to yield to pedestrians at crosswalks and school zones. Avio's president and co-founder, Dharuv Maharishwai.
12: We're not putting these cameras up everywhere. These are only going to go in specific areas around school zones, They're only going to be operational and giving out citations in the specific school zone hours.
5: The state of Texas making changes to the school curriculum, adding the Bible to what kids will be told to read. ABC's Alex Brochet.
13: The Texas Republican-controlled Board of Education approved a mandated reading list for its more than 5 million public school students that includes passages from the Bible. In elementary school, students will begin with a picture book series. In middle school, they will learn about the Sermon on the Mount and teachings about the Kingdom of Heaven. And in high school, students will read Bible passages alongside classical authors like Charles Dickens and Jane Austen. Now, while this is likely to face challenges, those changes would go into effect in 2030.
5: Massachusetts State Police confirmed 6 people were injured too seriously after a duck boat overturned on a ramp near the Charles River in Cambridge this afternoon. No one fell into the water. All occupants are accounted for. World Cup, Egypt advances past group stage after a 1-1 draw with Iran in Seattle last night. Dave Packer, ABC News.
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22: Welcome to Veterans Chronicles. I'm Greg Corumbus. Our guest this week is Kyle Carpenter. He's a veteran of the U.S. Marine Corps who served this nation in Afghanistan. He is a recipient of the Medal of Honor, and he's also the author of the new book, You Are Worth It, Building a Life Worth Fighting For. Kyle, thank you very much for being here.
23: Thanks for having me. I appreciate it.
22: Well, I know from reading your book that you moved around quite a bit as a kid, but where do you consider home?
23: South Carolina's home. I need to take the opportunity, though, to say I was born in Mississippi. So shout out to everyone in Mississippi. But South Carolina's home, and recently, after graduating from school, I have moved to Charlotte.
22: Charlotte, North Carolina. Is there a history of military service in your family before you?
23: So my mom's dad was in the Navy. Unfortunately, he died when I was young. But other than him, just me figuring out the life of service in the military, you know, on my own, but it's been an amazing journey.
22: One of the things I read in your book was the tension, especially not too long after 9/11, of go to college or join the service. You really felt the calling, and it was a tough decision for your family, and you even went to college briefly. Talk about how you wrestled with that decision, and ultimately you just felt like you had to join the service.
23: Yeah, so I've always been scared of regret. I knew college was always going to be there. So while feeling this calling to join the military, I didn't want to not do that and wake up one day and regret having missed that opportunity. So I don't think anyone knows exactly what they're getting into with a life of service and really a life of many unknowns. But I'm thankful I made the decision I did. I'd absolutely do it again. And I wanted to do something that was of a greater purpose and bigger than myself or any one individual.
22: Why did you pick the Marine Corps?
23: I picked the Marine Corps and, you know, to help my parents understand that I was trying to be respectful of them. I went to many different recruiters, all of the branches. At the end of the day, I joined the Marine Corps because I'd always welcomed challenge growing up, whether blowing bubbles with gum, sitting in the recliner with my dad, or on the football field in high school. Just always with myself, always trying to get faster, stronger, better. And so when I thought about the Marine Corps, I wanted something that would push me to and hopefully beyond those limits that I knew. And with that, do something that really made me look deep down inside myself, you know, to make it that next step or push through whatever is in my way. So safe to say I believe that the Marine Corps would do that, and it did.
22: Right from the start, right? I mean, Paris Island, you talk about it in the book, of coming onto the island, and once you were in the camp or something, they blindfolded you so you didn't know how to get out. And
23: driving up to the gate, put your head down in between your legs, so if and when you go crazy or try to run away, you don't know the one and only little windy road on and off the island to escape through the swamps, I guess you could say.
22: What was your moment of being broken, as they say there? You talk about it in the book.
23: And you're talking about boot camp?
22: Yeah.
23: Yeah. It was a simple foot drill movement, but it was towards the end of boot camp. I had thankfully been a squad leader for most of boot camp, except for about the first week. You know, like everyone, you know, everyone breaks, I think. And then also, maybe punished isn't the right word, but suffering even more if you're a squad leader, because anytime someone in your squad messes up, you share the punishment with them. So I think just after 10, 11 weeks of that, and, you know, if it was just me out there going through that over and over because I kept messing it up, I think it would have been a different story. But even that simple foot drill movement, I messed that up as a squad leader at the very front of the squad, and then the rest of my squad suffered for it, and we all got off step. And so it wasn't just my mistake now, and it was a good lesson. And as simple as it was, it made me realize that even the smallest of things affects all of the Marines around you. And so, I broke kind of in that moment, and I was just so not only hot in the middle of summer on Paris Island and getting eaten alive by bugs, but just messing it up over and over, just in a frustrated type of way.
22: So it wasn't too long after that. It was the summer of 2010. You get deployed to Afghanistan.
23: Correct.
22: And you're in the 2-9. So 2nd Marine Division, and you go to Helmand Province. What's your first impression of the place?
23: Before we even touched down, I vividly remember we were in the back of MH-53 Marine helicopter, Super Stallion, and the back was open. I mean, we were on the last leg, day number 10 of our journey from the States to our small patrol base outpost that we were going to be living and operating for that deployment. And so being in that environment, the back is open, you have a door gunner. I remember looking back and seeing the door gunner and looking out of the back of that helicopter, and two things were so surreal that it still doesn't even feel real thinking about it and talking about it. But I remember looking out and seeing just patches and different shades of brown and green and farmland. I remember thinking, like, am I going to step on an IED in that field? Or am I going to bleed out in that canal? And it wasn't a scared thought. It was just, wow, after, depending on how you look at it, my entire life leading up to this moment, my, you know, year to year and a half of training before. And so it was kind of actually happening, and we were really in Afghanistan. And the second piece was the crew chief, who a crew chief rides in the back of the helicopter. He's obviously part of the crew, but he communicates with the pilots, makes sure everyone's buckled in. And at this point, we had been going through bases. We hadn't touched down, you know, really outside of friendly lines or any bases yet. And so we didn't have ammunition. As I'm looking out the back, I'm interrupted by this crew chief handing me belts of ammo for my SAW. And at 20 years old, saying, hey, you know, we're probably going to take contact before we even touch down. I'm thinking, like, this is so surreal. But that really set the tone for the entire deployment. Obviously, I survived for 4 months out of our 7-month deployment. But for that 4 months, we were living primitively. You know, the first 2 months or so we were there, slept on the ground, no showers for the entire deployment. And every single day from sunup to sundown was a fight for survival. And it was never a matter of, wonder if we're going to get shot at today. It was a matter of when. And every single day from sunup to sundown was a fight.
0: We'll talk about, obviously, the day that changed your life in a moment. But even before that, there's a gripping incident where you come under fire and you actually get shot, but somehow the bullet bounces off of you and you're basically left with only a bruise. But some of your other teammates weren't so lucky.
23: Yeah, absolutely. And unfortunately. But yeah, it was our very first patrol. And you work down leadership-wise, so we had been in country for 4 or 5 days at this point. But when you get there, you send out your platoon sergeant and your, most likely, a lieutenant, a platoon commander. They interact with the Marines that have been there on the ground, go on patrols, get a feel for the area. And then you work your way down. So it was time for me to go on this patrol, stepped out of friendly lines. And roughly an hour after getting outside of our patrol base, we came under our first attack, and it was our first firefight of the deployment. And I was laying at the end of a road at a dead end, but looking through my scope, trying to cover as much of the field in front of us, which obviously would be an avenue of approach for the enemy as possible. And I'm laying up against this wall, and it was a shed like many of the compounds over there have to dry out their crops, help process the drugs that fund Taliban and terrorist activities. And it happened so suddenly. You know, the enemy opened up, initiated this attack, and it was the one and only time I ever laid down behind my SAW the entire 4 month deployment. From that moment on, every single firefight, I shot from the standing or the kneeling, because during this first engagement, I was laying on the ground, and I remember I couldn't even really see around me or see through my scope because of so many rounds and hitting the ground around me, dust being kicked up. And one of those rounds came in, impacted the wall of the shed that I was lying in front of, and thankfully took enough momentum out of the round that when it did ricochet and come down and, of course, hit the 3-inch space where I didn't have body armor and down to where my belt line started, it did hit me in the lower back, and I thought I was hit. And I remember saying I was hit, telling my fellow Marines, grabbing my weapon and running backwards to cover. And it turned out to be, I guess you could just think of it as a bad paintball hit. But I just remember as I was running back thinking, like, no way, I cannot get taken out. You know, I can't leave my guys first firefight, really first day of my deployment and most of ours. And so that was an eye-opening experience that really set the precedent for the days and months that would follow.
0: Kyle, we're going to pause there for just a moment and we'll pick your story on Veterans Chronicles.
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0: You're listening to Veterans Chronicles, presented by the American Veterans Center and the Radio America Network. I'm Greg Corumbus, honored to be joined today by Kyle Carpenter. He's a U.S. Marine Corps veteran, served our nation in Afghanistan, recipient of the Medal of Honor, and the book is You Are Worth It, Building a Life Worth Fighting For. And Kyle, let's get to November 21st, 2010. This is the day that you were wounded, the day that your actions ultimately resulted in the Medal of Honor. So you and a buddy named Nick, is it Euphrasio?
4: Okay.
0: You're on a roof in Helmand Province, and take the story from there.
23: Yeah, so the compound we were in, we had only been there for roughly 2 days. We had moved down on November 19th. We were at 4 months out of our 7 month deployment and looking ahead to that next unit of Marines relieving you so you can go home. Before they get there, you want to, like everything in life, leave it better than you found it. So to push the bad guys out even further, to create more stability, hopefully, you want to expand your area of operation, hold that ground. The idea is you keep expanding and capitalizing on every deployment of Marines, and eventually you just continue to grow your area of operation. And so on November 19th, myself and just my squad, which is squad is roughly 12 Marines with a Navy corpsman who we rely on for medical care attached, we hiked down to do just that, to take over a compound, put our foot in the ground, and try to survive and hold that ground. And so Marines always have Marines on watch, on guard duty. And that was a job that my fellow Marine and I were on top of that roof. As they did every day, the enemy initiated daylight attack. And until the past few days, we had not seen hand grenades throughout our deployment. Afghanistan, especially Marja, we were fighting across fields and tree line to tree line. And so, unlike Iraq, which more of the fighting was urban environments, closer proximity to throw grenades. But Afghanistan, we had not got that close on a consistent enough basis to be able to throw hand grenades. But we were towards the end of our four-hour shift, and it was mid-afternoon, and the attack started. Everything I am about to say, I don't remember anything really from the entire day, and arguably the 2 days up until, you know, I got hit. But three grenades were thrown. I don't remember those three, which all were thrown within the compound and inside the walls. The fourth was thrown and landed in very close proximity to me and Nick on that roof. I don't remember seeing the grenade, thinking about it. All I remember is physically how I felt after. Later, after many years and over a 250-page, very thorough and extensive investigation done by the Marine Corps and Department of Defense, it was determined, and also from eyewitness testimonies and a post-blast analysis and forensics done by Explosive Ordnance Disposal Team on my gear in the area of the blast, it was determined that I covered the grenade for my fellow Marine. But physically, how I felt after, the first thing was just pure confusion and disorientation. I couldn't see anything. It was as if I was looking at a TV with no connection, just white and gray static. My ears were ringing, and that was interrupted by what I thought was, and this will allude to Marine's humor, but my buddies pouring warm water all over me. I was thinking, really, guys? Like, in this banged up state of it, and you're messing with me right now? But that final kind of question mark piece allowed for the other ones to fall in place to give me the surreal and unfortunate realization that what I was feeling was blood and I was profusely bleeding out. And I knew from physically how I felt, in addition to the medical training we received before we deploy, and unfortunately the casualties that I had seen up until that point on deployment, I knew that my time was limited. So I thought about my family, specifically my mother, who would be beyond devastated that I did not survive to make it home. I said a quick prayer for forgiveness and anything I had done wrong, and that was followed by a tiredness that completely consumed me and is impossible to recount. I thought those were my final moments, and I faded from consciousness in the world on that hot, dusty rooftop in Afghanistan. And I woke up roughly 5 weeks later, and my first sight was slowly opening the only eye I had left to Christmas stockings that my mom had hung on my hospital room wall, decorating my room for Christmas with snow outside on my window. And I had no idea where I was, but waking up on the other side of the world at Walter Reed really was the start of my journey. Now, there was many journeys that helped keep me alive and helped me get to where I am today before I even woke up. But that started my journey and my 3-year recovery at Walter Reed, and really my journey of figuring out this new life and body that I have been dealt, and how to reclaim it and make the most of it.
0: Kyle, we're going to pause once again. We'll be right back with much more of your story on Veterans Chronicles.
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0: Thanks for being with us this week on Veterans Chronicles. I'm Greg Corumbus. Our guest in studio is Kyle Carpenter, U.S. Marine Corps veteran of Afghanistan, recipient of the Medal of Honor. His new book is You Are Worth It, Building a Life Worth Fighting For. And Kyle, I could talk to you about your story for hours, and unfortunately we don't have that much time, but you talk in the book about this amazing series of miracles shortly after you're injured, starting with the excellent work of the medic. Doc Friend is an interesting, appropriate name. And then the fact that there just happened to be a medevac chopper nearby. And the one that absolutely staggers the mind is that the Navy corpsman was trying to help you by giving you his last little thing of morphine, and it didn't work, but that ended up being a huge plus. Explain what happened there.
1: Yeah, you're correct. A domino of miracles, and everyone happening at the perfect time and place with the perfect people. Yeah, it's almost too crazy to comprehend how everything happened, from that medevac with one space for a casualty on it already en route to the hospital, and they just happened to be flying by. My medevac arrived in 12 minutes. It was a second miracle. But as we were waiting on that, my legs, the small amount of tissue damage they had, were not a priority. But my buddies, from what they told me, they just kind of had the thought of, hey, it couldn't hurt. While we have the combat gauze and the time, might as well wrap away. So they wrapped my legs. And as I was going to be put on that medevac, Doc Friend went to go give me his last morphine shot. We only had one left because of the amount of casualties we had had up until that point on deployment. He went to go administer that last morphine shot, and the very small and fragile needle caught that combat gauze on my leg, and it bent it, and he wasn't able to administer it. And now, not only did we learn that I had to be resuscitated three times, but when I arrived at the combat trauma hospital, I was labeled PEA, which is pulseless electrical activity. And they told me that if I would have received any morphine, that it would have depressed my respiratory system to the point of being unrecoverable. And so that is one of many over not only those first few weeks, but over the course of my 3-year recovery and really my 9 years of a journey since then. And I'm thankful that I was able to write this book for many reasons, but one of those being to thoroughly and appropriately explain not only my appreciation for everyone that helped keep me alive, but how all of the pieces and parts fell together perfectly like those dominoes to, for the most part, keep me in one piece and get me back here 7 days later.
0: All those prayers from your hometown were definitely answered.
1: Oh, they played a part for sure.
0: In that sequence. And then you talk about all the surgeries you went through in Afghanistan, the chaplain you met at Longstuhl, who was actually from your own backyard.
1: Yeah.
0: And then I think the one that will really make a lot of readers emotional is when you're flying from Longstuhl back to the United States, and there was a mom who was with her son on board, and you happened to be on there too. And what happened?
1: So the lady's name is Jennifer Miller, and her son, Ryan Craig, was on a deployment to Afghanistan and unfortunately was shot in the head. I don't think people know, but you don't go to Germany to meet your loved ones unless the prognosis is not good. So, you know, imagine as a mother flying over, having to pull the plug on your own child. Ryan continued to fight and pull through, not only pull through, but continue to survive and get better. And so being a nurse and having that background and being his mother, so they asked her, hey, you know, you want to ride back on our medevac flight? And myself and Ryan were the two most severely injured casualties on board. We had an entire doctor and nurse team, each to ourselves individually, and an entire ICU bay essentially set up in the back of this military plane. During the flight, She heard me moaning. As she listened and got closer, she realized I was saying, "Mom." And so she knew what she had to do. So she sat in between us. And if they were not working on either one of us, which was rare, she would hold both of our hands. If they were working on Ryan, she would give me attention and vice versa. But yeah, a story that's still almost too powerful for words. But, you know, I hope I made them proud. And I'm thankful that I could share that with people. You know, just because we survive off the battlefield. You know, it's a long, dark, scary, and painful journey at times. And it's not just us going through it. It's military families and our loved ones who stay by the bed and hold our hands. You know, Ryan is not only a great dude, but his mom, Jennifer, she's amazing. And actually, throughout this book writing process, I was able to track down my medevac crew, and I was able to go back to Launchstuhl in Germany and speak to the staff there and tell them thank you, most of whom were not there when we came through, but you know, they always receive the worst of the worst and do everything they can to keep us alive. And it just so happened that after 9 years, well, 8 years at the time of waiting and being asked every year by a nonprofit group, "Hey, do you want to go back, visit Launchstuhl and go to Germany?" And it just so happened that we both finally felt up to it, had the time, and agreed. And myself, my mom, Ryan, and Jennifer all got to walk the halls of Launchstuhl in the ICU where they saved us. And Jennifer was able to sit there and tell my mom, "You know, here's where I waited. Here's where I got updates. And this is the process of how we left, and I got on the flight with them." So it was amazing, to say the least.
0: You have an amazing family, and I encourage people to pick up the book for that, among many other reasons, because you talk about them in amazing ways in this book. So it was really at Walter Reed, I'm guessing, then, that you fully understood the extent of your injuries.
1: Still not knowing what happened.
0: Exactly.
1: Yeah, waking up to a long list of injuries and things that had been altered during those 5 weeks that I was unconscious.
0: How many surgeries did you end up undergoing?
1: Me and Mom lost the battle of trying to keep count, but if I had to guess, I would say roughly 40.
0: And a lot of them had to do with the jaw, correct?
1: Yeah, facial reconstruction and surgeries and reconstruction by my oral maxillofacial team.
0: Now, you talk in the book, Ryan, about, at least in that first stint at Walter Reed, you didn't feel like you were like emotionally overwhelmed at first. But when you got home and there was the huge hometown welcome home, talk about how the stress of that affected you.
1: Yeah, so coming home after being in that stable, calm hospital environment to your neighborhood's field, cameras are going off everywhere. But then once I got inside, things calmed back down again. It was quiet again. And also, for people listening that are like, why was he home so early on in his recovery? At that time, in early 2011, there was so many casualties, unfortunately, coming back, that Walter Reed was so full. I remember at one point, they were putting patients in the hallway. So with that said, people they knew that had a long road to recovery that would have to come back to Walter Reed no matter what, once they kind of stabilized us, made sure that we're alive and well, they allowed us to go home with the understanding that I would do therapy at a local hospital at home. And every week or two, my mom would drive me back up to Walter Reed to do surgeries. We were waiting for that September of 2011 for an incredible, very spacious, it's called Building 62, but it's a new Wounded Warrior living facility and a nice apartment-style barracks, not your usual Marine Corps barracks, that were opening. And so early spring of 2011, I just left the hospital and I was at home. And one night around 10 o'clock, I was struggling to make a bowl of cereal. It was probably a half-gallon jug of milk, but it was so heavy. I hadn't had the nerve surgeries on my arms or hands yet. My face, I couldn't feel it, one, because of the nerve damage, two, the grenade blew most of my teeth out. And so all around, just a struggle. I finally get the bowl of cereal made, and I'm sitting at the kitchen counter, and it wasn't the struggle of making that bowl of cereal, or I wasn't in pain or anything like that that made me break. But the main component, I think, was I had tried to stay so strong and, like, thumbs up all day, every day for my parents, my doctors, everyone who was with me for those first 3 months at Walter Reed, because the hardest part of my recovery was the burden of knowing that my parents were suffering through my recovery with me. And, you know, I know their parents, they love me. They reassured me every day that it was their honor to take care of me and get me better. But it's still hard to know that your parents are really struggling, really see me suffering every single second of every day that I was awake. And so I think knowing all of that, in that moment with milk going all over my face, I broke. And it was by far my lowest point, and I was crying. And Mom came into the kitchen. She, rightfully so, thought I was in pain. Immediately gave me a hug, asking me what's wrong. And I just asked her, who's ever going to love me again? And it was a very tough moment, but one that I'm thankful for, because I realized after a few minutes of crying and having that kind of breakdown moment, I realized that it's okay to take your time with your unique struggle and to have those breakdown moments. But I'm thankful that, you know, minutes later I realized anytime you're presented an opportunity, you really only have two options. I could have chose, which I'm thankful I did, to get up and take that small step. Or in a way, I could have sat at that kitchen counter for the rest of my life. So I chose to get up and take that step, and I didn't know how long I was going to be recovering. I think a lot of people get so wrapped up in, oh, I don't have a plan, or I don't really know, like, where I'm going in life, and that's fine. A lot of times it's just taking that small step forward and in good time, putting the next one right after it.
0: And that's a big part of this book, too. You didn't want to just tell your story and the amazing people that have helped you along the way. It's what you learned along the way and your encouragement to other people going through trials of whatever kind to stay motivated, don't hide your scars, call your mom, of course, and things like that. We're so short on time, but I have to get this story in real quick. Talk about learning that you were going to officially receive the medal and what that day was like at the White House with President Obama.
1: So it was interesting. I was a sophomore in college. I had done my 3 years of recovery, and the calls started coming very end of 2013. At first, it was just, how's life going? Where are you at? What are you doing? Checking up on me. Things quickly got official as the investigation got to a point high enough where not even the Marine Corps really knew if it was going to happen, but no matter what, if it did or did not, we had to prepare. And so, I had amazing Marines at the time, but Kendra Motes, not only a great Marine, but has become a great friend. And she really sat me down and said, hey, I know school's your priority. I know you want to do good and keep good grades. But if this happens, school potentially could become a burden. And I don't want you to give that up, you know, for this kind of short term thing that we have to do. So I thought about it. I decided to wait and get the call, which came in February from the president, that kind of verified what was happening. And so I had got out of class, drove home roughly 30 minutes to Lexington, South Carolina, so I could sit in the living room with my family and my brothers, who were in high school at the time, and share that moment with them. But I got the call from the president. He told me not only was he proud of me and what my fellow Marines did, but that based upon the Secretary of the Navy and the Secretary of Defense's recommendations, he was proud to going to be awarding me the Medal of Honor. And I'm thankful and I think proud to say that I don't feel like the medal has affected me as a person. I feel like I'm the same kid that was playing and kickball in middle school. But what it has done is it's given me a unique perspective. And that is, you know, at the time when the medal happened, everything was so beyond chaotic. I mean, you could barely hear yourself think because the camera's going off in the back of the room. So in that moment, I needed time to continue to, one, heal mentally and emotionally, even though I was out of the hospital, and two, think deeply and reflect on what it really means and represents.
0: Kyle Carpenter is a U.S. Marine Corps veteran, served in Afghanistan, recipient of the Medal of Honor. His book is entitled You Are Worth It, Building a Life Worth Fighting For. I'm Greg Corumbus. This is Veterans Chronicles.
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10: in commemoration of the Second World War. 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
11: During the fall of 1944, the home front geared up for the presidential election. The Republican presidential nominee was the youthful governor of New York, Thomas E. Dewey. In his campaign addresses, Dewey extolled the need for change and new leadership.
12: These are no partisan objectives. They are, in truth, the objectives of the American people. They can never be attained under the tired and quarrelsome administration that has been in office for 12 long years.
11: Republicans contended that Roosevelt was too old for office. Roosevelt and

0: writers had concocted a story that I'd left him behind on an Aleutian island and had sent a destroyer back to find him at a cost to the taxpayers of $2 or $3 or $8 or $20 million. His Scotch soul was furious. He has not been the same dog since.
1: The election held 6 weeks later was the closest since 1916.
2: The United States goes to the polls to cast its ballot in the first wartime presidential election in 80 years.
1: At 3:15 a.m. on November the 8th, Dewey conceded. Roosevelt's fourth term would soon begin. It would end less than 3 months later. I'm Ed Herlihy. Join me next time for World War II Chronicles.
3: Welcome to Heroes of the Air, true stories of those who flew for America and earned the nation's supreme military award, the Congressional Medal of Honor. Heroes of the Air is brought to you by the Air Force Association, an independent nonprofit aerospace organization which promotes public understanding of the role aerospace power plays in our national defense. Your host for Heroes of the Air is Gene Pell.
4: U.S. Army Air Corps Second Lieutenant Robert E. Famoyer was born in Huntington, West Virginia on Halloween in 1921. 23 years later, he would give his life in the service of his country. Over Merseburg, Germany, November 2, 1944. Lieutenant Famoyer was assigned to the 711th Bombing Squadron of the 447th Bomber Group and was serving as the navigator of his aircraft on a mission over enemy territory. The bomber was suddenly struck by three enemy anti-aircraft shells and sustained serious damage. The lieutenant himself was severely wounded in the side and back by shell fragments which penetrated his body. But in spite of extreme pain and great loss of blood, he refused an offered injection of morphine, determined to keep his mental faculties clear in order that he might direct the plane out of danger and so save his comrades. Lieutenant Famoyer was not able to rise from the floor of the stricken bomber and asked to be propped up in order to enable him to see his charts and instruments. From this position, he successfully directed the navigation of the lone aircraft for 2.5 hours so well that it avoided enemy flak and returned to the field without further damage. Only when the plane had arrived in the safe area over the English Channel did he feel he had accomplished his objective. And then, and only then, he permitted injection of a sedative. He died shortly after being removed from the airplane. For his conspicuous gallantry and intrepidity in action against the enemy, at the risk of his life above and beyond the call of duty, Army Air Corps Second Lieutenant Robert E. Famoyer was posthumously awarded the Congressional Medal of Honor.
3: The Air Force Association is proud to bring you Heroes of the Air, dedicated to those who earned the nation's highest military award, the Congressional Medal of Honor. Their service and sacrifice reflect an ideal that puts others and country above self. AFA salutes all men and women in the Air Force who so selflessly serve our country each day at home and around the globe. Heroes of the Air is produced by Pelcom Communications in association with Radio America.
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3: From ABC News, I'm Dave Packer. The one-week-old agreement between the U.S. and Iran is in jeopardy. The U.S. military fired strikes into Iran Saturday after a drone attack on a cargo ship in the Strait of Hormuz. ABC senior White House correspondent Selena Way.
4: That memorandum of understanding Trump signed with Iran is already fraying. Bahrain, home to a major U.S. military base, says Iranian drones targeted its territory, accusing Iran of exporting chaos and undermining regional stability. Since the war began, Tehran has repeatedly attacked neighboring Gulf states in retaliation for U.S. and Israeli attacks.
3: At least four deaths have been confirmed in those Kentucky floods. ABC's Andrew Dimbert tells us the governor there has declared a state of emergency and is pleading with people to avoid driving.
5: Across central and eastern Kentucky, roads remain washed out, trees are down. Governor Andy Beshear is urging people to stay off the roads, off these flooded roads, reminding Kentuckians that driving in these conditions could be life-threatening.
3: And a state of emergency in Utah. At least a dozen new fires erupting in the state in recent days, forcing evacuations for several new counties.
6: The fire danger in Utah is rapidly growing. Officials telling people to have their go bags ready because any new wildfire that sparks could be life-threatening as crews are just fanned out across the state.
3: ABC's Melissa Adan. The U.S. has dispatched search and rescue teams to help in Venezuela after a pair of powerful earthquakes just seconds apart tumbled buildings to the ground, trapping people inside. ABC's Marcus Moore.
7: There have been more than 400 aftershocks recorded since Wednesday's earthquake.
8: Simon Medina saying he brought gloves and a shovel to search for his very own mother and brother, adding that they go forward with faith. More than 1,400 people have been killed and more than double that injured. And according to a UN official, some 55,000 people are said to be unaccounted for.
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3: Temperatures hit record highs from Switzerland to the Czech Republic and Denmark on Saturday as that heat wave that baked Western European countries this week moves to central and eastern parts of the continent. France has been dealing with the deadly heat for days. In Paris, 21-year-old Swiss-American Ulysse Zachary is trying to deal with all that heat.
11: I'm just opening the windows, putting my fan on. I'm taking a shower right before bed. I'm sleeping with wet towels over me just to try to survive, honestly, and just try to sleep.
3: He was a presidential candidate, served as a U.S. transportation secretary, and now he's a victim of swatting. Pete Buttigieg is now detailing the anguish he and his family endured after a false report was made against him to Child Protective Services in Michigan, where he lives with his husband and two children.
12: According to Michigan State Police, the anonymous report falsely claimed that Buttigieg had committed violent crimes and was a danger to his children. A CPS team showing up to his house, ordering the former presidential candidate to stay away from his own children while they conducted forensic interviews. Buttigieg recounting the emotional trauma online. I tried to get my head around the idea that I had been accused of something so serious that I couldn't be alone around my own children. Michigan investigators have since determined the allegations were false.
3: ABC's Faith Abube. President Trump Saturday announcing he's nominating former Oklahoma State Trooper Lance Schroyer as the next director of ICE. Dave Packer, ABC News.
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16: For years, we've been talking about both the positive and negative effects of being on social media. And I would say, by and large, for older adults, social media is net positive. Not all positive, but net positive. Helps them keep in touch with friends and stay social. But for younger people, social media use, especially heavy use, tends to be net negative. In fact, according to this year's World Happiness Report, youth who use social media more than 5 hours a day reported a lower level of well-being. And researchers who study this sort of thing found that many teens wish these platforms didn't even exist, and yet they can't seem to stop using them. Experts we talked to largely suggested two things. Ideally, along with your friend group, take some time offline. Also, try to recurate your algorithm, so it shows you posts that'll make you feel good. I'm Dr. Sanjay Gupta, helping you live a better life.
17: The United States Army Air Force is off for Berlin.
18: Ready for war, sir. Ready for war.
19: The magnificence of the courage and fortitude of the Korean people defies description.
20: Other battles were raging in the streets of Saigon.
21: We today have concluded an agreement to end the war and bring peace with honor in Vietnam.
22: There has been unusual American air activity in the area of the Persian Gulf.
23: We are determined to knock out Saddam Hussein's nuclear bomb potential.
24: Afghanistan is a war that we had to fight and we have to win.
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28: I'm Greg Corumbus. Our guest today is U.S. Marine Corps veteran Kevin Hermaning. In 1979, Kevin was a 20-year-old U.S. Marine assigned to guard the U.S. Embassy in Tehran, Iran. In November of that year, he became the youngest of the American hostages as the Islamic Revolution took hold in Iran. It would be 444 days until Kevin and the other hostages were freed. And Kevin, thanks very much for your time today. We greatly appreciate it.
29: Well, a real pleasure to join you and your listeners, and look forward to a good conversation.
28: Well, it's one I've been looking forward to for quite a while now. Well, let's begin with just the beginning of your story. Real quickly, where were you born and raised?
29: I'm a native of the Milwaukee, Wisconsin area. Born there, grew up in a suburb, and at the age of 18, as the eldest of five kids, decided to leave after high school and join the Marine Corps to travel and see the world. And eventually the plan was to be able to take advantage of the GI Bill, which ultimately and eventually I did.
28: Why the Marines?
29: Well, honestly, I do have a grandfather on my mom's side who was a who is he's deceased now, but a World War II veteran. But other than that, really did not have a military presence in my life, background, if you will, in our family too much. And I had a buddy in high school who had been recruited to join the Marine Corps, and he came up to me one day and said, hey, listen, I'm going to be joining the Marine Corps, and they've got this thing called the Buddy Program. And I started thinking about it and looking at it, and saw it as a way to get some help for college, which I wanted to pursue. I ultimately was the first one in my family who ever went to college. And nonetheless, it was a big change from what people might have been expecting. I didn't have a plan for post-high school, and so it seemed as good of a choice as any. It was post-Vietnam, which was not really something I thought much about, though as a young paper boy of ages 12 to 16, I would read about it every day on the front pages of the newspaper. I did have a cousin who joined the Marine Corps, which played only a small role in my decision, but it was really as part of the buddy program.
0: So
29: those recruiters do a good job, you know.
0: So when you enlist, that means you go to basic training, and basic training for the Marines is a little different than it is at any of the other service branches. So how was Paris Island for you?
29: Well, actually, Greg, I ended up in San Diego. Those individuals who grow up in the states that through which the Mississippi River either goes or borders get a choice to go either to Paris Island or to San Diego, and that's where my buddy was going, so that's where I am. I went, and what's kind of interesting is that my cousin ended up in Paris Island. I did eventually end up in North Carolina for some training, but San Diego, you know, they call it Hollywood, and we just sat around in our Hawaiian shirts and our sunglasses every day, as you can imagine.
0: So once you completed that, how soon after that was it that you were sent to Iran?
29: Well, I signed up for the Marines with a guaranteed contract to go into accounting, and indeed, I went on to some accounting school, working in the supply field. Went down to North Carolina for my training. I was really fortunate, graduated top in my class for that brief stint, and chose to go to Okinawa, Japan, where I did serve for 15 months. I was so very fortunate to get promoted twice in that 15-month period. So it was while I was in Okinawa that I learned about the Marine Security Guard program. And apply. I went to a meeting. It was in the base theater, and as you can imagine, they've got big posters of Marines in dress blues uniforms, big, full, glossy, full-size almost banners, photos of Marines in front of the Taj Mahal and the Eiffel Tower and the Great Wall of China, and I thought, wow, this is kind of interesting. I went to the meeting, went to work the next morning, and asked my gunnery sergeant if he had any familiarity at all with the program. He did not, and nonetheless agreed to write a letter of recommendation for me. Came back to Quantico, Virginia in May or June of 1979 for our training as a Marine security guard. We started our class with 179 students. It was the first class that had both male and female Marines in it for the MSG program. And 9 weeks, 11 weeks later, whatever it was, graduated. Only 121 of us out of the 179 completed the training successfully. And I got my assignment to go to Germany. And I thought, this is terrific. I'm going to be assigned in the middle of Europe at the U.S. Embassy in Germany, and certainly I'm going to learn the language. I'm going to be driving 150 miles an hour on the Autobahn, and I'm going to be able to go skiing in the Alps every other weekend. Well, that was my vision. That was the plan after I got my orders. And I came back on leave just before I was to head out. I got back to Quantico to gather my belongings and head overseas. And the sergeant major called me into his office and informed me that there had been a mistake. And they had accidentally assigned a Jewish Marine to go to Tehran, Iran. And I was going to be taking his place. Now, in the context of mid-1979, it's really not that far, that much of a stretch for me to say that the first words out of my mouth to the sergeant major were, "Sir, excuse me, but where's Tehran?" So in today's environment, we all know where Iran is on the world map, in the world. In 1979, early 1979 anyway, not so much. And so when I think back on it today, the very idea that they might have assigned a Jewish Marine accidentally to go to the U.S. Embassy in Tehran would have been just horrible for him. I'm not saying I'm glad that I was a stand-in for him, but it would have been worse for him from a treatment perspective, because there was one Jewish hostage, Barry Rosen, who had just horrendous treatment. He wasn't a Marine, but one of the State Department folks, and he had just horrendous treatment, including because of his faith.
0: Now, I don't know if you were briefed then or later, but obviously the revolution was already ongoing by the summer of 79. In fact, there had been a very brief hostage incident in February of that year. So what were you told to expect, and what were your first impressions once you got there?
29: Well, you know, as a young Marine sergeant, I was very fortunate to have been promoted to the rank of E5 sergeant 15 months after I left for boot camp. I had all the responsibility of a sergeant E5 in the Marine Corps. But at age 20, having just turned age 20, I had very little of the capability or skills of being a leader. And I was excited about the opportunity to go back overseas. We were not briefed on the environment in the countries in which we were going to be based. That took place on site once we got there. And so when the other three guys and I got off the plane in the middle of the night in Tehran at Mehrabad International Airport, and we were greeted by armed guards and a bunch of mullahs running around, as well as all the revolutionaries, it was quite disconcerting, to be sure. The next day, found myself, of course, going through briefings and training, and I thought, two things. Wow, what did I get myself into? But secondarily, I thought to myself, wow, I'm in the middle of something. I'm in the middle of a country which is consequential in that era and time. And little did I know just how consequential events would become over the course of the next 3 months.
0: So in the 3 months leading up to November 4th, which we'll obviously get to in just a moment, how tense was it right outside the U.S. Embassy or wherever you were posted there on a regular basis?
29: Well, early on, I would not describe them as tense or intense even. Things were pretty relaxed when we first arrived during the day. We would quite often be able to go out to the local shopping district. The Marines, once a week, we would get in our big van, and other than the guys on duty, the rest of us would head up into the mountains north of the city and do our PT, our physical training, do our running and such. We had visitors over from the British Embassy and the Canadian Embassy and the Australian Embassy. We would play cards, we'd drink beer, we'd have a good time, we'd play softball out on the big 23-acre sprawling compound that comprised the U.S. Embassy in 1979. We would play football with one another. I enjoyed the first 2.5-3 months we were there, 2.5 months anyway. And then that's when the Shah of Iran was given the go-ahead to come into the United States for his medical treatment. Of course, the Shah, the former leader before the Ayatollah Khomeini took over, the Shah was very ill, suffering from cancer. And so the U.S. government, President Carter, made the decision to admit him into the Philadelphia Cancer Center. And he was there for cancer treatment for a few weeks until the U.S. government ultimately decided that he should leave the country of the United States, because within that intervening time, the U.S. embassy was overrun, we were taken captive, and the beginning of the hostage ordeal began.
0: We're talking with Kevin Hermaning. He's a U.S. Marine Corps veteran, the youngest person who was held hostage for 444 days from the U.S. Embassy in Iran from late 1979 to early 1981. This is Veterans Chronicles. When we come back, we'll talk about November 4th, 1979, and those 444 days that followed. I'm Greg Corumbus. We'll be right back.
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3: 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Mark shared a couple with me here.
4: 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And it's a way in which the consumers can have a little bit more control over who they share their data with.
3: More info is at Visa.com. 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
28: 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I'm Greg Corumbus, joined today by Kevin Hermaning, U.S. Marine Corps veteran and the youngest of the U.S. hostages held for 444 days in Iran back in 1979 to 1981. So, Kevin, we've built right up to the day. Let's talk about November 4th, 1979. What happened?
29: We've, at the time, become familiar with the protests in the streets, the burning of the American flags, the chanting of the people. Tens of thousands, literally, tens of thousands of people on a daily basis surrounding this 23-acre compound, many buildings on it, the big motor pool, even the Chancellery building and the consulate were on the compound itself, the ambassador's residence. We Marines, actually, we lived outside the back gate in an apartment building, not on the compound, so it was not secure. It was not protected in any way whatsoever. And the protests and the demonstrations, the Death to America chanting, the Yankee go home, all of that, the signs that said send the Shah back to Iran for war crimes trials that they wanted to put him on. They disdained President Carter's support for the Shah, and that became their ultimate motivation to come onto the compound and to capture the Americans and hold us captive for 444 days, though I think everybody involved would admit that neither we nor they expected that it would drag on for 14 and a half months. Marine security guards at that time in Tehran, we were only carrying 12-gauge shotguns and 38 caliber revolvers and a huge satchel of tear gas. There were no automatic weapons. We were not prepared, of course, having a dozen Marines assigned to the embassy. We might talk big, but we're not going to be able to withstand an onslaught of a million people, because there were about 800,000 people ultimately surrounding the compound that day, including the Iranian army, which showed up around 11 a.m. to help in the takeover of the embassy. The secular government, the prime minister and his government, they resigned the next morning after it became clear that the Ayatollah Khomeini was going to lend his entire support to those who were on the compound who supported him and were taking us captive. And quite honestly, if we were to fast forward, I would just say that the Ayatollah looked at this as an opportunity to distract the attention of the Iranian people away from the fact that he really was not adding much value to economic growth, educational improvement, health care, or any other thing, that it was all just about religion to the Ayatollah and his followers. And we became a distraction that lasted for a really long time. And that was good for the regime, because they were able to consolidate their power over those 444 days. For me, I happened to be in the building that morning. I was actually planning the Marine Corps birthday ball, which was supposed to have happened the week following, of course, the Marine birthday celebration annually at our embassies around the world. I was there planning it, but as they came over the gates, through the gates and over the walls, I picked up my flak jacket, donned my helmet, grabbed my shotgun and tear gas, and put my holster on with my revolver, and I took my post inside of one of the windows in the front, inside of one of the offices, just below where one of the windows overlooked the front lawn, if you will, of the big sprawling compound. The scene was chaotic. We used our tear gas to delay them for about 2 hours, the entry into the building. As we retreated under the direction of the acting ambassador, the chargé d'affaires, Bruce Langen, who, by the way, just passed away in late July of 2019, this year, he was the one giving the orders. Marine security guards, by the way, are under dual jurisdiction, but mostly receive orders from State Department folks, not only from the DOD. And so the Marine Corps, we had certain things that we had to comply with, but mostly the State Department officials were in charge of giving the orders that day. And ultimately, the orders were to retreat up to the second floor of the main building. As the second floor door eventually was opened up, we had our tear gas masks on. I happened to be part of a group of 10 Americans who found ourselves in the communications vault at the far end of the hallway, a big, probably 60 by 20 foot square foot big vault where all the computer equipment was, the satellite gear, a lot of safes, a lot of secure, and all of the cables and such go through there. And I found myself in that vault, and we held out for an additional 4 hours, fully expecting that within that time frame, the one thing that should have happened on November 4th, 1979, was that the host government, the Iranian government, would, under international law, do its job and come to the compound, clear it of the Iranians who were all across it and set the Americans free. In fact, as I said earlier, the government itself fell, the Iranian army became loyal to the Ayatollah, and they participated in capturing us. And ultimately, under threat that one of the Americans, Alan Golasinski, was to be hanged from the second story window with a noose around and a rope around his neck, handcuffed behind his back, a gas mask bag on over his head so he couldn't see, the Iranians threatening to kill him, the decision was made by our CIA station chief to open the vault door. And at that moment, the last 10 of us were ultimately captured.
0: We will pick up Kevin's story right after this quick break.
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0: back on Veterans Chronicles. Our guest this week is Kevin Hermaning, U.S. Marine Corps veteran and one of the U.S. hostages in Iran from 1979 to 1981. Kevin, we left off when you and the rest were captured. What happened next?
1: Well, the last 10 of us were put through a series of Russian roulette. To me, it was the second or third worst moments of my life. The first and second worst moments would happen later during our captivity, following a failed escape attempt of mine in January of that next year, and then a mock execution that occurred on Valentine's Day the next February. But they blindfolded us. They handcuffed us behind our backs. They put a gas mask bag over our head to double secure our ability to see. They did that later that night. And one by one, they brought us down the hallway and began to interrogate us, asking us who we were, what we did, asking us to open up safes. I tried to convince them, quote, "I'm just a Marine security guard." They didn't believe that, because why would a Marine security guard be in a suit and tie? And why would I be in the communications vault if that was my real job? Why wouldn't I have my fatigues on or dress blues on? Why wouldn't I be with the other Marine guards? It took all of about 10 months, I believe, for them to finally succumb to the idea that my real job was that of a Marine security guard. One might think that that would be worse than some of the other jobs, and maybe it might have been, it was worse than in their eyes and therefore our treatment, than being an administrative assistant or something like that. I get it. But we were their age, largely the age of those who captured the embassy. They were really looking for the senior military officers, and they were looking who knew the Shah and his leaders and his former military leaders, as well as the senior State Department folks and those attached to the intelligence services. Those are the real folks who seemed to be those that they were seeking to find out about. But because I wasn't in that other environment for so long, I did have some of the same treatment as those folks because of the environment in which I found myself, as did all 10 of us.
0: Kevin, you talked briefly there about your attempted escape. That was in January, so basically a couple months after this happened. How did that unfold?
1: Well, one of the other guys who was held hostage for us for 14 and a half months, Joe Subic, and then another fellow, Steve Lauterbach, a State Department communications guy. We ended up rooming together. They placed us into a corner office in the main building right around Christmas of 1979. So I was pretty antsy. None of us wanted to be there, but I was willing to actually try to make our way off the compound, up the street about four blocks to either the British or the Canadian embassies, maybe even the Russian embassy, back then the Soviet embassy, with the intent that they would want to score brownie points for propaganda purposes and help us get out. But nonetheless, it didn't become a thing, meaning our escape, because we were taken over to the ambassador's residence about once every 3 or 4 weeks to take a shower. And it so happened that the day we were going to try to escape, that we had been planning for roughly 4 weeks, they actually put me into the ambassador's bathroom for my shower, and that happened to be the safe room in his residence. Steel walls, steel floors, steel ceiling, bars on the windows, bulletproof glass, steel door. There was no way in or out. There was no way that I was going to be able to actually get out. And they had been able to learn over the preceding 3 weeks that we were actually planning this. I basically stayed in that bathroom for about 10 minutes before I opened the door. As they rushed in, they came in with fists flying. They came in with broomsticks flying. I was beaten up pretty badly, but found myself in solitary confinement then for 43 days. In a small 5-by-10-foot room. The only thing in that room other than me was the box spring of a bed, not the nice cushion or mattress, I should say. The only time I got out of that room in 43 days was to use the bathroom mostly once a day and to take 3 showers in the 43 days that I was in solitary confinement. I did, in fact, think I was the only one still left there. the guards were not very helpful in dissuading me from thinking that, which only helped to weigh on my psyche. I was, by the end of that 43 days, which is 6 weeks in a day, virtually begging them that if there are any other Americans still there, please put me in another room with one of the other Americans. And they finally relented, and on the 43rd day, I ended up getting roomed with Alan Golosinski, who was the regional security officer and the guy who they threatened to execute on that very first day. But in that period of time, those 43 days, in addition to having all the fears that I had, one night around 2 in the morning, they rounded up all the other Americans who were in that lower floor in their respective rooms. They dragged us out into the hallway. They strip-searched us. They pulled our clothes off except for our undershorts, handcuffed us, lined us up against the wall. And as one of the Iranian guards at the top of his lungs started shouting out execution commands, the guards were chambering their weapons, making it sound like they were putting bullets in, rounds into the chambers, and that they were about to execute us. And to this very day, that was by far the most frightening night of my entire life. Lieutenant Colonel Dave Rader, Air Force fellow, also a native of Wisconsin, by the way, he finally had enough and started screaming at the top of his lungs, "If they're going to do it, just get it over with already." The guards got intimidated by that response, and it came to an end. We were put back into our rooms. They had ransacked our rooms while we were in the hallway. The next day, you would have just thought that the guards didn't think that they had done anything extreme. But we knew that they had, and it was their way to assert their power over us. It was their way to ensure that we knew, and of course we already did know, but that we knew that they were the ones in charge.
0: So more than 6 weeks in solitary, that's obviously got to be putting you in a very difficult place mentally. And then the next thing you know, you've got a surprise visitor.
1: April of 1980, we're there for roughly 6 months already, and the guards come into my room one day. I was with Al Golosinski and said that I should put my shoes on and a sweater, and that they were going to take me to another room. They put me in a room. They sat me on a sofa. I looked around. There were tons of TV cameras. I thought, okay, what kind of dog and pony show is going to go on now? But anytime we saw TV cameras, which was not often, but it was Christmas time and Easter, we saw those as opportunities to get on TV so that our families back in the United States could see us. They would be able to catch a brief glimpse of us even if they couldn't hear us. We didn't know they could hear us. We didn't know that the recordings were going to go through, but that they saw that we were alive and that we were as in good of condition as they might expect us to be in. And I'm sitting there with a lot of guards and a lot of TV cameras and big Klieg lights, and in walks my mom. She was escorted in, and I thought it was almost a Twilight Zone moment, very surreal. I stood up, of course, and embraced her. She was crying. It took me a few minutes to figure out why she was there, how did she get in, why would she come, and the conversation, quite honestly, was limited to nothing more than her telling me she came because she was worried about me, which I thought, yeah, that makes sense, but why are you here? All the rest of the conversation was basically about what's going on back home with my brothers and sisters and my dad and stepmom and family and friends. Of course, I was a sponge to listen to and hear everything and anything I could. I wanted to know what was being done to get us out. And none of those conversations were allowed at all. The guards would step forward, they would make threatening gestures, and we were not allowed to talk about anything related to the negotiations, about the Carter administration, about anything of real importance, at least in the context of where we were. Of course, we cared about our families, we loved them, we wanted to get home to them, and as quickly as she was there, she was gone. And I didn't know until 7 weeks later that she was there when the rescue attempt was going down. I didn't learn until I got home in January of 1981 that the Iranians thought that she was there as a distraction from Operation Eagle Claw. The whole difficulty of not knowing, did they let her go? Did she get captured as well? What was the real purpose? What was going on? it led to almost as much uncertainty before as after.
0: When did you start to get an inclination that you might be heading home soon? I've read some reports that they started treating you better to make you look a little better a few weeks before you actually were released.
1: Yeah, that's true. Just a couple of weeks before, they brought a doctor in to check us out, and a couple nurses just to make sure that we were healthy. It was all for show, we later learned. You know, our story, as compelling as it might be to folks, and it, of course, dominated the world headlines, the U.S. headlines for sure, impacting a presidential election. It's the three Marines and five airmen who every single day since 1980, when I first heard about this, 2 months after it happened, they gave their lives selflessly so that we might be freed. Perished in the desert due to some mechanical failures and a sandstorm. Just the very idea that people will step up to volunteer, to rescue people they don't know because they consider it their duty, their responsibility, and they love their fellow man is something that has stayed with me for 40 years and has become a core philosophical component of my very being.
0: Kevin, you have experienced the loss of freedom, which is something that most Americans haven't. How would you describe the feeling of being freed and returning to the U.S. and what it feels like to have that freedom back?
1: Losing your freedom puts you in a position where you have to learn patience if you didn't have it before. If you had it before, you have to be even more patient than you were previously. It makes you appreciate the smallest things in life. I was outside in the fresh air and sunshine for just 2 hours in a small courtyard in a small village that they took us to after the rescue attempt in an effort to isolate us. I spent 2 hours in a small courtyard in the sun, and it was the only time I was outdoors in 444 days. I don't care the weather now. Just to be able to see outdoors and breathe the fresh air, to follow the news, to talk to my family, to enjoy my recreational pursuits, and to be able to live as a free human being and appreciate every little thing, including what we might eat, because you can only imagine what we ate while we were in captivity, which really has an impact, because the kids, when I speak to them in elementary and middle schools, they always want to know what we had to eat, and those grass and goat gut soups were not that great. And so the kids find that kind of interesting and end up thanking their lunchroom cooks in the middle of the school day. For me, being freed on January 20th, 1981, it didn't change my life. It was one of the best parts of my life other than my marriage and raising my children and continuing a life of gratitude and appreciation and service, community service, giving back. I did serve 7 years later in the Marine Corps Reserves, but I think losing one's freedom makes a person want to fight even harder to make sure that no one ever has to lose their freedom, whether it's economic, social, or anything else. It's what I've committed my life to for more than 40 years now.
0: Last question. I vividly remember as a child seeing the yellow ribbons everywhere. I'm sure they were still up when you got home, when you saw the national reaction. What did it mean to know that so many Americans were absolutely praying for your return and were so overjoyed when it finally happened?
1: It's a great question, and I would say to you that having so many people intricately committed to praying for our release and hoping for that to result in a positive outcome, people who wrote us cards while we were there and welcome home letters when we did get home, was much more than we expected, much more than we knew would occur. Just the very idea that so many people were following our situation became a surprise to us, which we did get a glimpse of when we arrived in Germany on our way home at the Wiesbaden Air Force Base there, where we stayed for a couple of days before we came back to West Point and were greeted by our families and ultimately back to our hometowns. It's given me an appreciation that when our soldiers and sailors and Marines and airmen and Coast Guardsmen get called into harm's way, that they are welcomed home. I'm very involved in the Honor Flight program in central Wisconsin, which brings veterans to Washington to see their monuments. I'm very involved in my local veterans organizations in central Wisconsin, both as a active participant as well as a donor to the various causes. And I recently started a veterans ministry at my church to kind of help the guys understand that there is an important role that we all can play in standing beside one another and helping people get past the challenges they might have faced from the past.
0: Kevin, it's an amazing story, and it's so encouraging to see all that you've pursued after coming home. You run your own financial business now, and the ministry you run with the veterans is so encouraging as well. Thank you so much for your service to our country, and thank you very much for your time with us today also.
1: I very much appreciate the opportunity, and just reminding always everybody the importance that freedom is fleeting if it's not protected each and every day.
0: Kevin Hermaning, U.S. Marine Corps veteran, was the youngest of the American hostages held for 444 days in Tehran from 1979 to 1981. I'm Greg Corumbus. This is Veterans Chronicles.
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0: Welcome to World War II Chronicles, a weekly tribute to America's fighting men and women in commemoration of the Second World War. These programs are narrated by Ed Herlihy and are based on the news broadcasts of the war period from the recorded sound collection of the National Archives in Washington, D.C.
21: In March 1942, Douglas MacArthur had vowed to return to the Philippines. The general kept his promise on October 22, 1944, when more than 200,000 soldiers landed on Leyte, the central island in the Philippines.
22: In a major amphibious operation, we have seized the eastern coast of Leyte Island in the Philippines, 600 miles north of Morote, and 2,500 miles from Milne Bay, from whence our defensive started nearly 16 months ago.
23: We have received a flash that General MacArthur's headquarters has confirmed the invasion of the Philippines.
24: 2 years and 6 months after he was forced to flee from the Philippines, General MacArthur makes good his promise to return.
21: Ever the vainglory, MacArthur waded ashore on October 22nd to personally lead the invasion. At his side was Filipino President Sergio Osmeña.
25: This is the voice of freedom, General MacArthur speaking. People of the Philippines, I have returned. By the grace of Almighty God, our forces stand again on Philippine soil. Soil consecrated in the blood of our two peoples. At my side is your president, Sergio Osmeña.
21: When U.S.

0: Welcome to Heroes of the Air, true stories of those who flew for America and earned the nation's supreme military award, the Congressional Medal of Honor. Heroes of the Air is brought to you by the Air Force Association, an independent nonprofit aerospace organization which promotes public understanding of the role aerospace power plays in our national defense. Your host for Heroes of the Air is Gene Pell.
1: Names such as Guadalcanal, Tulagi, and Bougainville have been burned into the American consciousness in 1942 and 43 as fierce battles were fought in what was called the War for the Islands. Casualties were heavy on both sides, on the ground, on the seas, and in the air. Army Air Corps Second Lieutenant Joseph R. Cernoski was to become one of those who gave his life for his country. Over the Buka area, the Solomon Islands, June 16, 1943. Lieutenant Cernoski was assigned to the 43rd Bomber Group and had volunteered to serve as the bombardier of a crew on an important photographic mapping mission over the heavily defended Buka area of the Solomon Islands. The mission was almost complete when about 20 enemy fighters swarmed from the sky to intercept the U.S. aircraft. At the nose guns, Lieutenant Cernoski fought off the first attackers, making it possible for the pilot to finish the plotted course. When a coordinated frontal attack extensively damaged the bomber and seriously injured five crew members, Lieutenant Cernoski, though wounded himself, continued firing and shot down two enemy planes. A 20-millimeter shell, which burst in the nose of the bomber, knocked him into the catwalk under the cockpit. With indomitable fighting spirit, he crawled back to his post and kept on firing until he collapsed on his gun. By his resolute defense of his aircraft at the price of his life, Lieutenant Cernoski made possible the completion of a vitally important mission. For his conspicuous gallantry and intrepidity at the risk of his life, above and beyond the call of duty in action against the enemy, Army Air Corps Second Lieutenant Joseph R. Cernoski was posthumously awarded the Congressional Medal of Honor.
0: The Air Force Association is proud to bring you Heroes of the Air, dedicated to those who earned the nation's highest military award, the Congressional Medal of Honor. Their service and sacrifice reflect an ideal that puts others and country above self. AFA salutes all men and women in the Air Force who so selflessly serve our country each day at home and around the globe. Heroes of the Air is produced by Pellcom Communications in association with Radio America.
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0: Welcome to Intelligent Medicine, America's foremost program on health, medicine, and nutrition, featuring the latest on both conventional and alternative therapies. Now, here's Dr. Ronald Hoffman.
1: Welcome back to another hour of the weekend edition of Intelligent Medicine. Lots more to discuss this hour, plus your phone calls you get through by calling 877-726-8255. In a moment, we'll talk about rethinking sugar. Permit me to deviate slightly from dietary orthodoxy, because maybe zero tolerance for sugar could set us back. We'll find out in just a moment. 877-726-8255, our number. 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
2: Hi, Dr. Hoffman. I have a friend who's a 66-year-old male who had aquablation surgery for a very enlarged prostate. And now, after the surgery, he has strictures, urethral strictures. Could you please tell me what you think might be the best course of action to rectify this for long-term success? Thank you.
1: Okay, yeah, we're talking about something called BPH, which is benign prostatic hyperplasia, which afflicts, it's a universal thing that happens to men as they age. They get larger and larger prostates, and that can cause problems with urination, urinary frequency, double dribbling, which is illegal in the NBA, but very common in older men, difficulty starting and stopping the stream, and requires a remedy. Now, when I was first in my medical training, a type of treatment that was done for this was called a TURP, transurethral resection of the prostate. And what they did is they put a device up the urethra, with a rotating blade, and they kind of shaved away at the prostate and shrunk it down. And that was a rather brutal way to treat enlarged prostate. Indeed, some men achieved relief, but it traumatized the urethra, and there was a high incidence of what can be caused called urethral strictures, which means that there is scarring of the urethra, which is in both men and women, but in men it extends from the bladder through the penis, and you have difficulty with a urinary stream. And you can also have retention of fluid in your bladder, and that can cause damage to your bladder, it can back up to the kidneys, it's no picnic, so often that has to be treated. So these days, they've got modern ways of treating BPH, but they all involve some kind of shrinking treatment for the prostate, a form of ablation, which means, fancy word means getting rid of. And they use different techniques. And it's kind of like, you know, you go to a restaurant and, you know, you order fish, and they say, well, how would you like your fish prepared? Would you like it sautéed? Would you like it sous vide? Would you like it broiled? You know, different ways you can have your fish prepared. And there are different ways you can have your BPH treated with ablation. You can have aqua ablation, which is using a robotic, heat-free, high-pressure water jet combined with ultrasound that removes the excess tissue. And it's heat-free, so it's said to minimize the risk of damage to the surrounding nerves and lowers the chances of sexual side effects, which can occur. And, you know, the bothersome side effect of this is what's called retrograde ejaculation, is that you have orgasm, and instead of the semen coming out, it goes back in to your bladder. It's not a fairly common side effect of treatments to the prostate. There's also water vapor thermal ablation, which injects steam into the obstructed prostate tissue. And then there's also something that is abbreviated TUNA, transurethral needle ablation, which uses radio frequency energy delivered via needles passed through the urethra to destroy the excess tissue. And then there's laser ablation, which sounds, you know, very James Bond, using concentrated laser light, you know, that scene from Goldfinger, where Goldfinger has James Bond tied down to a slab, and there's a laser pointed at his private parts, and Bond famously says, "Goldfinger, you expect me to talk?" And Goldfinger replies, "No, Mr. Bond, I expect you to die." But all these treatments are intended to minimize destruction, and they're designed to be precision treatments that get at the prostate tissue without damaging normal tissue or ancillary adjacent tissue. But many of them are administered via the urethra. You know, they have to go in through the urethra. And so in so doing, they can damage the urethra, and you can get scarring of the urethra, which causes strictures. So what do you do for that? Well, once you have that done, it's kind of like a Humpty Dumpty problem. It's not like, you know, it's like all the king's horses and all the king's men. You can't take a supplement for that. Diet doesn't matter. It's a structural problem that has to be fixed. And they can go in a couple of ways. They can do an office procedure, which is called dilation, where they insert something in the prostate, obviously under anesthesia, because this can be painful, and usually a local anesthetic, and not completely knocking you out, but sedating you mildly and reducing discomfort locally. And they use kind of an expanding balloon that they move back and forth, and they can dilate this blocked channel. If that is not effective, then it could be a matter of surgery, where you actually have to go in some way remove the obstruction and clear out the blocked urethra. So there's a couple of ways to deal with it, but I wish I could tell you that there was some natural way, you know, like take this or that or the other thing, and it'll kind of rotor-rooter the urethral obstruction and take it out. But it, unfortunately, you need a procedure to correct that. And I think that's relatively uncommon, but an acknowledged known consequence of some of these BPH treatments is that you can damage the urethra and have urethral strictures. So there you go. 877-726-8255. Well, if your quest for longevity feels overwhelming, you know, there's so many options, you just don't know where to start. 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Also, they've got great skincare products and other forms of MitoPure capsules and powder for you to choose among. All right, this item, you know, I got to say, ding me for deviating a little bit from dietary orthodoxy, because a lot of people have demonized sugar, and rightly so, because there's too much sugar in our diets. We're consuming enormous amounts of sugar. And we've recognized this for a long time. You hearken back to the 1970s when Bill Dufty wrote a book called Sugar Blues that revolutionized our understanding of how sugar caused harms and was addictive and permeated our food supply. But a new study confirms what the Archies once sang about. Remember that song? A little ditty. Sugar, sugar, honey, honey, pour a little sugar on it, baby. Remember that old song from the Archies? It seems like we're on an anti-sugar jihad, but I believe that sugar can be used as a condiment. I use half a teaspoon of sugar in my morning tea. I find it just is a flavor balancer for tea, which can be kind of bitter. I'm not too worried about the effects of just small amounts of sugar. And it turns out that a study vindicates my viewpoint. Why cutting sugar out of your diet might not be as healthy as it sounds. According to a new study, and admittedly this study was done in experimental animals, in rats, what they found is that they put rats on a no-sugar diet, zero sugar, and it didn't change their weight. They didn't lose weight, but they started having changes that were harmful to their microbiome. The mice on the strict zero-sugar diet did not gain weight. Well, that's good. But their microbiome was damaged. It turns out that certain families of good bacteria rely on simple sugars to survive. And with no sugar, zero sugar in their diet, the production of these important fuels made by bacteria within microbiome caused the gut to lose a main energy source, and the gut barrier began to break down. And a strict diet helped kill off helpful microbes that assist the immune system. So these mice turned out they had some problems. They developed leaky gut. Bacterial toxins slipped through the damaged gut wall and circulated throughout their bodies, generating an immune response that was harmful. So this research suggests that aggressively removing every last vestige of sugar from your meals might actually backfire. And I'm not saying, you know, for some people it's got to be, you know, it's like drinks. You know, some people, zero tolerance for alcohol. But for most people, just small amounts of sugar. And I don't consume sugar in any other form. I, you know, avoid desserts, sugary desserts. Yeah, you know, wedding, birthday party, graduation. Okay, try sample something. But complete avoidance of sugar might come with some adverse consequences. As counterintuitive as it seems, this study is thought-provoking. 877-726-8255 is our number, and this is Intelligent Medicine.

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1: Back to Intelligent Medicine, Dr. Ronald Hoffman here. The way to get through to us is 877-726-8255. You'll be prompted to record a question, and then we will use that question on a future episode of Intelligent Medicine. Could be a comment, too. We enjoy comments or your personal experiences, but keep it brief, because time is limited. 877-726-8255. 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
2: What can you tell me about the patch that is supposed to help you digest lactose? It is called Lactose Relief Patch, made by a company named Barriere, B-A-R-R-I-E-R-E. Mm-hmm. Thanks.
1: Okay, well, Barriere rhymes with derriere, and that's kind of what I think about that particular company, because they offer patches that deliver various nutrients through the skin. And the skin can be a vehicle for absorption of certain things. You can take, you know, for example, if you're seasick, you can take a scopolamine patch. And usually those are administered like kind of behind the ear where the skin is thin. And people, you know, you see those patches on when you take ocean voyages. People who are prone to seasickness wear them. And, yeah, it does get absorbed. But vitamins and minerals, for the most part, do not get absorbed very well through the skin. And then there's the notion that you can use a patch to relieve your lactose intolerance. Now, what is lactose intolerance? So the inability to digest a certain sugar, which is called lactose, break it down. And most adults lose the ability to digest milk at some point. Usually children can digest lactose, but then you have the lack of the lactose persistent gene, which is present in some cultures that rely on dairy for a long time. Simply doesn't work. You know, you go to the website and they have a lot of testimonials. 85% of users reported experiencing little or no digestive discomfort after using the patch. That's a placebo effect. And one of the things that happens is you can actually improve your lactose intolerance by challenging yourself with little bits of lactose. You'll actually reacquire, through changes in your microbiome, the ability to digest moderate amounts of lactose. You won't be able to drink like a quart of milk at one point. But it's actually scientifically implausible that you're going to the key substance that you need for digesting lactose is lactase. And it's only made in the intestinal tract, and you're not going to get it in a patch. So, pays your money and you takes your chances.

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1: 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Dr. Ronald Hoffman here. Our number is 877-726-8255. I personally take CBD, not THC, although sometimes just really tiny amounts of THC can synergize with CBD to address pain, to assist relaxation, and promote sleep. I take a CBD gummy before bedtime. But it's not just about knocking me out. There may be health benefits associated with CBD, according to a study. And this study looks at an Alzheimer's model in mice. Certain breeds of mice are extraordinarily prone to Alzheimer's disease, and that's how they study Alzheimer's disease in an animal model. And because animals are short-lived, they can see if one intervention or another can either slow or ameliorate the progression of Alzheimer's. So these mice universally get Alzheimer's. There's like double ApoE humans who are highly at risk for Alzheimer's disease. There's certain genetic risk factors for Alzheimer's disease, and they bred these into these mice. So they all get dementia, and they wanted to see if CBD could slow their progression of Alzheimer's. And it speaks to the issue of, you know, we tend to focus on the fibrillary tangles and amyloid plaques that are associated with Alzheimer's when it comes to treatments. And we've come up with, you know, very expensive and potentially risky treatments that are designed to be plaque busters in the brain. And they have to be administered early in the course of Alzheimer's disease. They may extend quality of life and slow the progression of dementia by a few months, but they're by no means a cure. And a lot of researchers are saying that we've taken a wrong turn in looking at Alzheimer's. There's so many other plausible ways to address Alzheimer's disease. And in particular, Alzheimer's is an inflammatory disease of the brain. And in this research, they found that CBD may slow Alzheimer's by calming the brain's immune system. This article says that CBD may tackle Alzheimer's on multiple fronts by cooling brain inflammation. And the problem has been that the wrong target has been looked at. Alzheimer's work is long centered on plaques and tangles, according to the lead researcher. But our study shows that chronic autoinflammation is a core driver of the disease. And what's exciting is that CBD not only calms this immune overactivation, but in earlier work, we've shown it can also help clear plaques and tangles through a different mechanism. Together, this points to a multi-target approach with real therapeutic potential. They say, of course, more research and clinical trials will be needed before scientists know whether CBD could become a safe and effective treatment for people with Alzheimer's disease. And it probably is, you know, not a slam dunk or a panacea, but a part of an overall approach to Alzheimer's. And the problem is there's a lot of trouble in the CBD marketplace. So too many companies that are offering fly-by-night products. And there's also regulatory problems. Is that there is lack of standardization about the rules for CBD products. It's hard to attract investment when the regulatory landscape is so uncertain. And a lot of the companies are just not cranking out enough innovative products to supply the marketplace. So a couple of bills that we're looking at, the Hemp Planting Predictability Act in the Senate, the Cannabinoid Safety and Regulation Act, these are bipartisan acts which are designed to help standardize and regulate the CBD marketplace. Because, you know, look, we don't want our kids to be taking products that are full of synthetic compounds, you know, so-called gas station marijuana or gas station heroin. You know, there's a lot of efforts to circumvent the rules and put a lot of crappy products on the market. On the other hand, hemp-derived CBD is safe and may really be beneficial, and we need a proper regulatory environment. That's something that my organization, the Alliance for Natural Health, ANH-USA.org, is working on, and I heartily recommend that you join ANH as a consumer of natural products. So last hour we talked about magnesium, and we emphasized that magnesium is crucial for over 300 processes in your body, from energy production and muscle recovery to sleep quality and stress response. And, of course, blood pressure. Magnesium has a major impact on blood pressure. It even may help reduce the likelihood of insulin resistance. So much about magnesium is now coming to light, yet most Americans don't get enough. In fact, in a peer-reviewed clinical trial published in the Journal of the American College of Nutrition, more than 75% of participants showed suboptimal magnesium levels before the study even began. But those who took Jigsaw MAG-SRT, which is a time-release magnesium malate tablet, saw magnesium rise 30% over 90 days, and deficiency symptoms dropped by 63%. So energy, sleep, relaxation, subjective well-being, blood pressure, all those good things. Remarkable results backed by real science, and for sleep and recovery, there's Jigsaw MAG-Soothe, which is a powder that you add to water. It's kind of like a sports drink, but it has a relaxing effect. 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They felt 30% less stressed and rated their satisfaction at 85 out of 100. 82% said they'd buy it again. 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All right. It is an undeniable fact that cervical cancer deaths are declining. All right. This is happening in most Western countries. And it is claimed that this is the result of the uptake by parents and young girls especially, but boys too, of the Gardasil vaccine. This is the HPV vaccine against human papillomavirus, which is a precursor often to cervical cancer. So, but there's no question. I mean, looking at studies, there is a decline in the incidence, not so much in the incidence, but in the death rate from cervical cancer. So, in effect, the promoters of this vaccine are arguing that the vaccine is reducing the risk of dying of cervical cancer to virtually nil. I was surprised by this statistic because I thought there would be more resistance, but the statistic that I'm looking at, 78% of adolescents 13 to 17 have received at least one dose of the Gardasil HPV vaccine. And among older women, it's a little lower. Women 18 to 26, the rate was just 50%. But the claim is that this is reducing the incidence of cervical cancer, and it's also reducing the death rate from this disease, which claimed thousands of lives. So I have to say, though, that I think it may actually have made a difference. There's certainly benefits to not getting HPV, which in a minority of cases, but a significant minority of cases, can progress to cervical dysplasia and ultimately cervical cancer. But I have to say, how about the role of better screening? Because we now have better tests. It used to be women would get just pap smears. Now you can get pap smears that screen for HPV. And there's even home testing. So, you know, for one big obstacle is women don't want to go to the GYN for annual exams. And it's unpleasant. And some are have limited insurance coverage, you can do home testing. You can actually test yourself now with a home kit for HPV. And if you have it, then you get it treated. So that could be also part of the reason why death rates are declining. I'm not denying the potential that the vaccine is making a difference, but I got to introduce this note of caution. And this is from a legal website. That's how you actually find out a lot about, drug recalls and harms of various types of therapies, including vaccines. The first Gardasil injury settlement in the U.S., the first Gardasil litigation to reach a U.S. jury, has ended in a confidential settlement. The confidential settlement means it's not necessarily an admission that the product is causing a problem. It's just that the plaintiffs have made a convincing enough case that they're going to drag it through expensive litigation, and before a jury, they may win significant awards. And so what does the company that makes Gardasil do? They settle. They settle, and it's confidential. They kind of lock up the data that actually, without an admission of guilt, about the HPV vaccine, which is, I think, a disservice to the public, because there should be full disclosure of what the plaintiffs are saying. The most common injuries alleged in Gardasil lawsuits, and there were many of them, include POTS, which is postural orthostatic tachycardia syndrome, just a weak and woozy syndrome, premature ovarian insufficiency, early menopause, autoimmune disorders such as lupus and multiple sclerosis, Guillain-Barré syndrome, complex regional pain syndrome, which is a devastating pain condition, and chronic debilitating fatigue. And I've actually seen some patients who've gotten the vaccine, and then they develop these bizarre, seemingly reactions. Now, it could be coincidental, and that's one of the reasons why they settled on this, is that it's hard to prove, because stuff happens to people in the course of life. Can you blame it on the vaccine, or was it something that, happened just coinkydink? I took the vaccine and then I developed, extreme debilitating pain, or I developed extraordinary chronic debilitating fatigue. So the settlement was reached. It's reportedly worth more than $50 million and would resolve more than 200 cases, including a closely watched Los Angeles case that had been scheduled for trial next month. So they kind of shut it down. But, a real benefit, but are there risks associated with that benefit? The benefit of reducing the toll of cervical cancer, but at the same time, this vaccine, like most vaccines, for a considerable minority of people taking the vaccine, there can be side effects, and that, I think, is something that we should keep our eye on. 877-726-8255 is our number, and this is Intelligent Medicine.

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1: 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Jot that number down for future reference, because you got a question. You can call it in and record your question. And let's hear our next question.
2: Hi, my name's Alan. I was diagnosed with AFib, and I went through a bout of edema, and my leg split open like a hot dog, and I don't want that to happen again. They want to put me in medicine, but I don't want to take medicine. But anyways, thank you. Bye.
1: Okay. Well, okay, so why is it that when you have atrial fibrillation, you get water retention? And it often starts in the lower extremities, in the ankles. And, you know, as you get older, you know, you often have more water retention anyway because of poor venous circulation. So add to that something that reduces the pumping action of your heart. It's estimated, you know, you got two pumping actions in your heart. Most of it comes from the ventricle, which is one of the big chambers, muscular chambers of your heart. But then you get a second add-on push from your atrium. And when your atrium's not functioning well, you get a reduced flow of blood through your body. And the net result is that you can get fluid accumulation because you're not pumping the fluid around very well. And so when you have atrial fibrillation, there's an effort to put you into normal rhythm. A couple of ways you can do that. You can cardiovert someone with electroshock. That sometimes works. Or you can put people on medication, which regularizes their rhythm. Or you can do what's called an ablation,

your rhythm. So there you have it. You have some options, but you know, sometimes you know, intelligent medicine. The theme here is the best of high-tech medicine, the best of natural therapies, and all of the above approach. And there are limitations to what diet and natural therapies can do. We want to use the natural therapies first and foremost, but when it's necessary, we want to judiciously and cautiously apply some of the high-tech options that are out there. They're not all bad, and they can improve quality of life and forestall things that can kill you earlier. So there you have it. That's an intelligent medicine answer. Don't be completely gun-shy when it comes to medical or high-tech interventions. You need to know when to hold and when to fold. 877-726-8255 is our number, and you can find out more about intelligent medicine via drhoffman.com. 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Have a safe and healthy weekend. I'm Dr. Ronald Hoffman.

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4: From ABC News, I'm Dave Packer. The one-week-old agreement between the U.S. and Iran is in jeopardy. The U.S. military fired strikes into Iran Saturday after a drone attack on a cargo ship in the Strait of Hormuz. ABC senior White House correspondent Selena Way.
5: That memorandum of understanding Trump signed with Iran is already fraying. Bahrain, home to a major U.S. military base, says Iranian drones targeted its territory, accusing Iran of exporting chaos and undermining regional stability. Since the war began, Tehran has repeatedly attacked neighboring Gulf states in retaliation for U.S. and Israeli attacks.
4: At least four deaths have been confirmed in those Kentucky floods. ABC's Andrew Dimber tells us the governor there has declared a state of emergency and is pleading with people to avoid driving.
6: Across central and eastern Kentucky, roads remain washed out, trees are down. Governor Andy Beshear is urging people to stay off the roads, off these flooded roads, reminding Kentuckians that driving in these conditions could be life-threatening.
4: And a state of emergency in Utah. At least a dozen new fires erupting in the state in recent days, forcing evacuations for several new counties.
7: The fire danger

0: immediate evacuations in Bullitt County after what they called a moderate dam failure near Lebanon Junction. Authorities warning residents downstream from that dam to get to higher ground without delay.
1: ABC's Andrew Dimbert in the West, a state of emergency in Utah for major wildfires burning. Officials believe they're making enough progress on one of them, allowing them to move resources. Brad Mihalik, an operations section chief for Great Basin Complex Incident Management Team 3.
2: Over the next shift or so, we'll be starting to pare down a lot of resources on the Iron Fire and shift them down to the Cherry Fire.
1: The worst wildfire burning in Utah right now is that Cottonwood Fire, which has consumed over 90,000 acres. The death toll rising to over 1,400 in Venezuela after two powerful earthquakes. UN officials saying there are likely 50,000 people unaccounted for. But ABC's Marcus Moore with a moment of hope when an 18-day-old baby was found in the rubble.
3: The newborn rescued along with his mother, then placed in his father's arms. Miraculous scenes of survival. The back-to-back quakes flattening storied buildings like pancakes, leaving few pockets to survive.
1: President Trump's effort to reshape the Republican Party has scored another victory. The AP has projected Louisiana Republican Congresswoman Julia Letlow has won the party's Senate nomination, defeating former Trump administration official John Fleming. This after both advanced past incumbent

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2: Welcome to Focus on the Family's weekend broadcast. We hope the following program will challenge you and encourage you in your faith journey.
3: It took me 4.5 years to get out of debt. That's, you know, it took time. It wasn't just going to happen instantly, and it may take time for couples to get into a better place financially. Be patient. Put honoring the Lord first. Put loving each other well second. Put making a difference in the world third. And start to orient your finances that way. It may not change radically overnight, but eventually you'll be on a very, very good path.
2: Well, that's Matt Bell, and he joins us today on Focus on the Family with Jim Daly. We're going to be exploring some healthy habits for your marriage with regard to finances. Thanks for joining us. I'm John Fuller.
4: You know, John, money can be a really touchy subject within marriage and within families. Mm-hmm. It's probably, you know, it ranks right up there, number one, two, or three in the areas of marriage that couples really struggle with. So it's a very important topic. We come to this probably every couple of months. We try to do a program to help people with their finances. Let me rattle off some stats. Did you know about 40% of couples don't know their spouse's salary?
2: Oh.
4: Another one, 28% of couples admit to hiding significant purchases or debt from their spouse. And I remember a story where a couple got married in their 20s. The woman had accumulated $250,000 of school debt for a French literature degree.
2: Oh.
4: And wow, I mean, that, and had not disclosed it to her fiance and then husband. And that would be a rude awakening. Mm. There are practical biblical approaches to money. And I think the main point is simply good to be reminded of how we should manage that money.
2: Mm-hmm. Yeah, and it's great to have Matt Bell back with us. He's been here before. Our listeners really resonate with his insights. He's a personal finance writer and speaker, and he's the managing editor at Sound Mind Investing, and he and his wife Jude have three young adult children. Today, we're going to be talking about a brand new book that he's written called Starting Strong, Discovering the Good That Money Can Do Through Your Marriage.
4: Matt, welcome back to Focus on the Family. Good to have you.
3: Thanks so much, Jim and John. It's a pleasure to be here.
4: You know, one of the most interesting things with financial folks, you know, planners, helpers, writers on the topic, most of them come from a place of pain. You're not born necessarily. Maybe you have an aptitude to accounting, I don't know. But most of the people that I've interviewed come from a period of time where they were in the hole and they had to figure it out. I really appreciate that. I think Dave Ramsey has that testimony. What's your prodigal story?
3: Well, it very much is just that, the prodigal son. I inherited $60,000 from an uncle when I was in my mid-20s. Had no idea he planned to leave me any money. An incredible gift, incredible surprise, and I really did have good intentions with that money when I received it. I thought this is a once in a lifetime opportunity to do something amazing career wise. And I love to play golf. I love to travel. I thought, how can I turn all of that into a career? So I created a newsletter for people to take golf vacations. and while it lasted, it was amazing. I got to play Pebble Beach. I got to play these great golf courses in southern Spain. It was everything I dreamed it could be, except profitable.
4: Yeah. Wow. It sounds like you're ahead of the tech curve on that. You could have had a following, an app. People would have paid you money to go play golf.
3: Well, keywords were could have.
4: Could have.
3: It didn't really work out all that
4: 20
3: well.
4: 20 years ahead of that one, right?
3: Yeah.
4: Yeah. Let me ask you this, Matt. If you would have invested that $60,000 in your 20s, you would have had $2 million by the time you were 65. Did you realize that?
3: Well, very painful to think about that, but you're exactly right.
4: Compounding interest is quite amazing, isn't it?
3: You sound like some of my friends.
4: Yeah.
3: I
4: have talked to people that have given, you know, put $5,000 for their kids who were just born, and they've shown me the models at average rates of growth from the stock market.
3: Yeah.
4: You would expect about $1 million when that 1-year-old turns 65.

0: Five.
1: It's amazing what it can turn into.
0: Without putting any more into it. Yeah.
1: But in my case, I took the $60,000 and transformed it into $20,000 of credit card debt.
0: Wow. So, okay. Now let's speak about that, yeah, the $20,000 of debt.
1: You've got to do a lot of things wrong to do that. And I was doing a lot of things wrong. But it was a huge wake-up call. It was very humbling to see that dream die, to see, you know, the guilt of squandering my uncle's hard-earned money and that sort of thing. So I moved home with my parents for 6 months, and I was really down for the first couple of months that I was out there. But God used it for great good. I mean, a friend of mine from college reached out and shared his faith with me. He had become a Christian a year after I graduated from college, and that was life-changing unto itself because it got me exploring matters of faith, and ultimately I placed my faith in Christ, which would have been plenty to come out of that experience, but I also really got interested in learning about money.
0: Yeah.
1: And I was amazed at how much the Bible says on this topic. And so I've been writing about it, speaking about it, learning about it ever more ever since then.
0: You know, Matt, it's a great insight. So this was your valley. You were 25, 24?
1: Yeah, mid-20s.
0: I mean, so you hit this valley,
1: yeah,
0: of being in debt, $20,000.
1: Yeah.
0: This friend of yours from college calls.
1: Yeah.
0: He's just accepted Christ the year before. He starts sharing the Lord with you, I'm assuming.
1: Right. Yeah.
0: You're not repelled by that. You're intrigued, partly because I'm sure you're in a valley.
1: Yeah, absolutely. I was humbled. I was so humbled by that experience, and so just kind of distraught and trying to figure out what is my life going to be about. I thought I knew, but clearly I didn't know. And so he was saying encouraging things like, God has a plan for your life. And that was very intriguing to me. So I began reading the Bible. I began going to church. I began learning. And I was just a sponge for all things related to matters of faith. And then I couldn't believe how much the Bible says about money. So the first church I went to has a stewardship ministry. I got involved in that and just loved that. So I loved seeing how God was using my pain, my values, as you said, my story, to start to help others. Because I'm not a guy that's always gotten the money thing right. I can relate to a person who's had trouble with money.
0: You know, I so appreciate that, though. But, you know, speaking to those who are listening or watching, I mean, that's a starting place when you're in that valley. Mm-hmm. So often that's where the Lord begins to turn your heart, right, and open your ears and eyes to what is true, the spiritual
1: Absolutely.
0: Things that are most important. You usually win those battles down in the gutter,
1: yeah,
0: and not on the mountaintop. I mean, that comes later. Let me ask you this in terms of Scripture. Matthew 6:24 says you cannot serve both God and mammon. That's a very famous area of Scripture. How can we cultivate an attitude toward money that honors God? And let me add this too. In a culture that, you know, for the most part, needs are taken care of in Western civilization, not all of it, here in America, Canada, parts of Europe. So how do we even get our hands around what the Lord would want for us and what we think is being poor, being rich?
1: Yeah, well, the Bible never says that money is a bad thing unto itself. You know, the Bible doesn't say that money is the root of all evil. Some people think it does. It says the love of money is a root of all kinds of evil. And I think that's a really important distinction. So I think as we start to see that God's intentions for us are good, that he wants good things for us, and as we start to experience some of the worldly approaches to money and see that that's either not working or could be hollow if you do achieve some financial success, and you start to see, oh, the Bible says so many things about money, so many practical things about money, but God just wants us to put him first. And that's the thing. You can't serve both God and money. God needs to come first, and then money is used according to his principles for his purposes. That's the approach that tends to work really, really well.
0: So you and Jude, your wife, you're engaged, you're looking at the registry. Everybody's done that. Our registry may have been Target. I don't remember. That's probably a true story, actually. But the you know, you're looking at China.
1: Right.
0: That was nice.
1: Right. That was the source of our first disagreement.
0: Oh. And let me know. Yeah. Tell me what happened with that and how it pointed to a little, you know, rub between the two of you.
1: Yeah. It's funny because we dated for 6 months and then we got engaged and things were going along really, really well. But then we started to register for gifts that we wanted other people to buy for us. It wasn't even our money we were spending. It was other people's money. But it was in that department store walking these aisles of plates and cups and saucers that we really realized, oh, wow, we have very different views of what these things should look like. And, you know, it sounds so trivial, right? But yet it started to make me concerned. I mean, I'm very kind of minimalist. I like, you know, my parents were that way. And so I think I've adopted their views of design and art and what looks good. That's what I was drawn to. Very simple, you know, maybe plain white, you know, sturdy would be good. It's going to last a long time. But she grew up, Jude grew up in a home where there was a set of dishes on display, very formal gold-rimmed dishes. And their everyday plates had a floral design. Floral really works against my instincts.
0: Taking up way too much space.
1: Yes. And so I started to think, oh, wow, we're so different in this area. I never noticed. And so I started to think, oh, what other things in my life are going to have floral designs on them, and it started to be a little bit fearful. But, you know, it's a funny anecdote, but really it pointed to the need to have lots of conversations and try to come together. And I think over the years I've kind of moved toward her and she's moved toward me on design issues, so we've come together. But that was the first example of, wow, we're really on different pages on something.
0: That's great, Matt. What was your second argument? No, I'm kidding. You don't need to answer that question. Let me mention this, though, talking about arguments. According to one study from Fidelity, the resource management firm, rather large, they say as many as 25%, that's one in four couples, call money their most significant relationship challenge.
1: Yeah.
0: So that's a big number.
1: Yeah.
0: And it probably, if you look across the arc of decades of marriage, it doesn't go down typically. Yeah. It still rests in bubbles, one, two, or three. Hmm. What's happening with those couples?
1: Yeah, I think initially when couples come together in marriage, what's happening there is that, you know, people don't enter marriage with a blank slate. We all bring something into our marriage. We bring stuff into our marriage. We bring how we saw our parents deal with money into our marriage that we may not even realize the degree to which it still works on us, but we bring that. That's a big factor. We bring our hopes and dreams around money that might be very different from our spouse. We bring certain early experiences we've had with money. In my case, I had a lot of debt, and that was a very traumatic experience. And we bring very different temperaments into marriage. And these things don't naturally just fit together. And so that's a source of a lot of friction and a lot of having to work things out early in marriage. But then as time goes on, I think people, it's a failure to communicate. Mm-hmm. I mean, as you mentioned, people don't even know what their spouse earns for a living. That's just a failure to communicate. So just more communication around money and most things would probably help.
0: Yeah, for sure.
2: Yeah, along those lines, Matt, Jim mentioned this couple that got engaged and married, and she had no disclosure about sort of where she was at with her debt. You advocate full disclosure about all of that for
1: That's
2: couples
1: right.
2: that are getting married or have recently married.
1: Yeah.
2: What's the importance of that?
1: Yeah, I advocate full financial disclosure before marriage and complete ongoing financial transparency after marriage. You don't want to be surprised when you get married at what you're actually married into with all this debt, because I really believe, you know, the vision for marriage in the Bible is oneness, it's unity. And so if one spouse was really wealthy before marriage, now, once you're married, you're both very wealthy. If one spouse had a lot of debt before marriage, when you come together in marriage, now you both have a lot of debt. There's a great story that I have from my past where a couple that I know, Scott and Karen, she brought $50,000 of non-mortgage debt into their marriage. He called it a reverse dowry.
0: and he had, that is so true.
1: He had a great attitude about the whole thing, though, because she would always say early in their marriage, oh, my debt is keeping us from doing this or that. My debt, I feel so bad about my debt. And he would always correct her and say, it's not your debt, it's our debt. Mm. And I think that's a really bold act of leadership, act of love, to take that perspective. So I just want there to be no surprises. I want there to be full disclosure, maybe not on your first date, but as things start to get serious in a relationship, it seems to be headed toward marriage. Now, let's understand, how much are we each earning? How much do we have in savings? Are there any traumatic stories in our background around money? And then ongoingly, everybody, both parties should have access to all the finances.
2: Yeah. This Focus on the Family broadcast will continue in just a moment.
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6: 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Let's resume now with the balance of today's programming.
0: Matt, what are some ways that couples can create that financial unity? What are some practical tools they can use?
1: Yeah, one of the things is simply having conversations about the past. You know, how were you raised around money? That's really big. There was one couple that I tell the story of in the book where they were on some fun outing to Wrigley Field in Chicago. What can't be fun about that? Mm-hmm. And you're just at this great ballpark. But some of them, the topic of money came up, and it closed the conversation down because he found out that she was carrying a balance on a credit card, and that to him was an absolute no-no. And so it was a troubling, difficult conversation, but it also opened up the door to more conversations where they gained a much greater sense of empathy and understanding of each other's background. He grew up in a very stable household. There was always money for vacations and groceries. She grew up single-parent household where money was always tight. She had gotten acclimated to using credit cards, but in realizing he really didn't like that, she quickly paid off her balance, and he, by the same token, gained some empathy for the difficulty with which she was raised with a single parent household.
0: That field level ticket at Wrigley might be $128 bucks. You might
1: it
0: want
1: is
0: to start
1: today.
0: There, but anyway, no, I mean that's part of it, is that communication. You know, let me go back for a moment to that opening comment I gave of a situation. Was a true situation where this young man and woman were getting married. Mm. She had not disclosed her school loans of $250,000 for a 4-year degree.
1: Wow.
0: And, you know, then they're married and that came forward. And how would you go about, as the spouse that's not, has no debt, and that's never come up, and this is an off-the-wall question for you, but what do you say at that point? You're already married now. She's disclosing this, and you say, okay, there's only one option. We've got to create a financial plan that pays that down.
1: Yeah.
0: But wow.
1: Yeah. And hopefully that's it, that they're both on that same page, that, hey, we're in this together now, so let's tackle this together. It may take time. It may mean dying to certain dreams, or at least the timing of certain dreams, but we're in this together, so let's get really committed to getting out from under. And the story I mentioned of the couple where she had $50,000 of non-mortgage debt, they saw the blessing of not buying a house when all their friends were buying a house. They saw the benefit of waiting, even though they sometimes... And by the way, they were giving generously throughout that time.
0: Huh.
1: And she told the story very candidly about how sometimes she felt like, boy, if we didn't give so much, we'd be able to get out of debt so much faster. But they saw God's blessing in it, because ultimately when they did get out of debt, they realized that they would have bought a house at a very difficult time or at the market high.
0: Right.
1: And today, given what happened eventually at that point, the market had declined quite a bit. They probably would have been underwater on a house that they bought then.
0: Anybody else have that gift? Buying at the high point and selling at the low point?
2: You did that.
0: I'm good at that. So, hey, Matt, what about the common question about combined accounts? And if we have combined accounts, how do I get him a birthday present? He's going to know about it.
1: Right.
0: Or, you know, something like that, keeping separate accounts, maybe the both of them work and they just decide, let's keep separate checking accounts rather than a joint checking account.
1: Yeah, I would strongly encourage joint accounts because that fosters transparency and teamwork and unity. But in terms of buying a gift, you could do something as simple as withdraw some cash from an ATM. So now there's no record that's readily apparent of where a gift was purchased. So there can be a surprise doing something as simple as that.
0: Yeah, that's good. You know, your book Starting Strong has many gold nuggets in it. The one that caught me as maybe the mother load is this idea that normally we start with expenses, savings, and then giving.
1: Yeah.
0: And you say flip that, start with giving.
1: That's right.
0: That's an amazing thought. I'd never thought of that. I mean, I did it the traditional way.
1: Yeah. It's very countercultural. You know, I tell people in a variety of workshops, if you take nothing out of this workshop today, take this. The order with which you use money will make all the difference. And with a married couple, it'll make all the difference in their finances. It'll make all the difference in their marriage. And so think about it. There's only a few things you can do with money. You can spend it. You can use it for debt payments. You can save it. You can invest it. You can give it away. And that's the order that our culture teaches us in countless ways, both overt and subtle. We're taught to spend first. We're making, you know, $80,000 a year. That means you can live here. You can drive that. You can wear this brand of clothing. When spending comes first, debt is just a given, I've found. And if any money is left over, some might be saved, invested, and given away. But typically, there isn't much left over. So if we flip that, you know, the Bible says, honor the Lord with your wealth, with the first fruits, the first portion of all of thy increase, one version of the Bible says. So if we flip that equation on its head and we say, we're going to honor the Lord with the first portion by giving to his work in this world. We're going to give first. Then we're going to save a portion because the Bible says in the house of the wise are stores of choice food and oil, but a foolish person devours all that they have. Then we're going to invest a portion for the future. And then we're going to decide, we're going to see how much we can afford to spend on housing and clothing and vacations and all the rest. And along the way, we're cautious to not become enslaved to creditors, as the Bible warns. That if people will do that, it sounds so simple. It's so practical. It's so effective. It's so biblical. And yet it's so rarely practiced. Mm. But if people will do that, it will serve them so well.
2: Yeah. So is it 10%? Is it 5%? How do I determine that I'm going to start by giving first?
1: Yeah. And that's a fair question because I think people need guardrails. They need some guidance about that. And so the Old Testament teaches very clearly a tithe or a tenth part, 10% of income. That's a starting point. In the New Testament, Matthew 23:23, Jesus seems to affirm the tithe. And yet every example in the New Testament goes beyond it. You got Zacchaeus giving half. You've got the widow giving all. And that's what Jesus did with the laws is he changed them from letter of the law adherence to spirit of the law. And I just think it makes sense to use that as a helpful biblical starting point.
0: You know, so many people I talk to, couples that recount their early years, and they'll say often, those were great years, but we didn't have a bed. We didn't have a couch. We didn't have a table. That was Gene and I.
2: You didn't have a table, right?
0: I said, no, we didn't. We had no furniture because I had just gotten back from Japan a couple of years before. I said, we can make a futon, you know, we'll just throw blankets down until they're soft. So buy three or four blankets, that becomes your mattress. And then here we go. So, you know, that it's part of that struggle is actually part of building your memory together.
1: Yeah.
0: You know, the sweetness of all that when
1: that's
0: it was
1: right.
0: tough.
1: Yeah, absolutely. When you're starting out, that's why it's so important with all these things we're talking about to get these things right from the beginning, because life is only going to get busier and maybe God's going to bless you more financially. And so if we establish these priorities early in our marriage, we're going to serve the Lord. As for us and our household, we will serve you, Lord. We're going to base our decisions, our marriage and our finances on the solid rock of God's word. We're going to, you know, use money in a way to love each other well, to strengthen our marriage and to glorify God and to make the difference in the world that God intended when he brought us together in marriage. Make these decisions early. And, you know, you mentioned kind of the early, many people experience that sort of early difficulties and financially in their starting out years. John Rockefeller, you know, one of the wealthiest people that ever lived, he said, "I never could have tithed on my first $1 million if I hadn't tithed on my first salary, which was $1.50 a week."
0: Wow.
1: And I think there's an important point. There's an important point for kids there, teaching kids about generosity, and an important point for our marriages. Let's start there, and let's see how God blesses that over time. And I think, I feel very confident that he will.
0: You know, the most common thing, Matt, right here at the end, and we'll continue if you can stick with us, we'll keep going. But the most common thing, I think, is if you only knew the mountain I face. Mm-hmm. You know, I can barely scrap by. Mm. How often is it that you look at somebody's finances in that consulting role? Mm. And it's really perspective over everything. It just means you can't do certain things. Can you pay your rent or your mortgage?
1: Yeah.
0: Can you buy groceries? Can you take care of transportation?
1: Right.
0: And then beyond that, it kind of ends up being wants, right?
1: Yeah.
0: I mean, there are probably other things. You might have medical issues. Yeah. I get all that. And everything's unique. But what's that rhythm that you normally see with young couples where, you know, the advertising world has done a number on us, and we think we need those shoes, we need that coffee, we need whatever.
1: Right.
0: And in fact, you don't.
1: Yeah. I just encourage couples to live countercultural lives and to take their cues from the Bible. It will be a countercultural life. It'll be a life that isn't what your friends are necessarily doing or what you see on social media, but it will be a good life. So base your decisions on what the Bible teaches us about money. You know, get those decisions right early on. Make those convictions something that's really clear from the beginning of your marriage. Some couples do really, really have significant financial struggles, and God's going to meet them there. There's compassion for that. We're not about legalism and legally, you know, legalistic adherence to certain teaching in the Bible. But I think if people will orient their use of money around what the Bible teaches and be convicted by and motivated by what it teaches, and to make those distinctions between needs and wants, because a lot of times wants can morph into needs very easily. But if we orient things financially and otherwise around a biblical approach, over time, it will work well. It took me 4.5 years to get out of debt. That's, you know, it took time. It wasn't just going to happen instantly. And it may take time for couples to get into a better place financially. Be patient. Put honoring the Lord first. Put loving each other well second. Put making a difference in the world third. And start to orient your finances that way. It may not change radically overnight, but eventually you'll be on a very, very good path.
0: Oh, that's a good word, Matt. And like I said, let's keep going and come back next time and continue the discussion. I think that'd be a great thing to do. It'd be a lot of help for, again, young couples particularly, but good advice for everybody. So we'll continue to talk about practical budgeting ideas next time and maybe go a little deeper in the practical side. And let me turn to the listener. I encourage you to get a copy of Matt's great book, Starting Strong, Discovering the Good That Money Can Do Through Your Marriage. And we'd love to get that into your hands for a gift of any amount. If you can send just anything, we'll send it to you as our way of saying thank you for being part of the ministry. It's one of those programs. If you can't afford it because you're that strapped, this is something we need to give to you. Mm-hmm. So call us. We'll trust others. We'll give a little more to offset that. But give us a call. Don't be embarrassed. We'll get it out to you to help you in your struggles with managing money.
2: 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I'm John Fuller, inviting you back next time as we continue the conversation with Matt Bell and once again help you and your family thrive in Christ. 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
2: Well, that's personal finance writer and speaker Matt Bell, and he joins us again today on Focus on the Family with Jim Daly. I'm John Fuller, and thanks for being here.
0: John, last time we had a great conversation about the early years of marriage and finances, and everybody went, yay! Most people don't say that, but most people do need to pay attention to that, especially as you're engaged and deciding, okay, how do we do these things? You got to talk about money, and we covered that last time. If you missed the program, go hear it from the website, or you can get the smartphone app and have access to all the programs right there. So we're going to continue continue the discussion today and get more practical advice on how couples can really tackle the issue of financial problems.
2: Yeah, and Matt is an expert in biblical money management. He's managing editor at Sound Mind Investing, which is a Christian company to help people invest successfully in order to care for their family and live generously. And today, we're going to explore more insights from his book called Starting Strong, Discovering the Good That Money Can Do Through Your Marriage.
0: Matt, welcome back to Focus.
1: Thanks so much. It's really good to be here.
0: Yeah, again, people respond to these programs because I think it's where so many people are living. You know, we're having some difficulty. We're not sure quite what to do. So, again, let me encourage you to get a hold of us, get a copy of the book, talk to one of our Caring Christian counselors, whatever you need. Let's get into it, though. You and Jude were living in Chicago. Sorry. I'm sorry. I don't want to tease all our Chicago listeners. But you had a hefty property tax bill. How did you manage that? If you're willing, what was the amount, and how did you dig out of it?
1: Yeah, it was $1,000 a month. And this was not even a large house.
0: For how many months?
2: Every month.
1: Every month. So $12,000 annual property tax bill. And when I first got that bill, I was shocked. I guess I just hadn't really done the homework of what we were getting ourselves into.
0: That's big.
1: It was huge. In fact, when I saw the bill the first time, I thought maybe one of our kids had been kidnapped and this was a ransom note. It just seemed crazy high. But that was a wake-up call for me because we had to really scramble to come up with the money for the property tax bill. But ever since then, we've been taking 1/12 of the annual amount of all of these, what I like to call periodic bills or expenses, things you're spending money on sometime during the year, but not necessarily every month. And we're setting aside into savings so that when the bill comes due, the money is there. This is a great thing to do for vacations, for Christmas gifts, for the annual home insurance bill, the semi-annual car insurance bill. If you can put aside 1/12 of the annual amount of all such bills and expenses, and then the money will be there when the bill comes due, and that's a beautiful thing.
0: You know, we and I agree. I mean, it takes a little discipline. I think Gene and I did the old envelope thing early on.
1: Yeah, very effective.
0: Just put actual cash and envelopes, and then we did start stealing from here or there, but you know, as long as it works, right? You're not going over it.
1: Yeah, it's okay.
0: I mean, it's really just, it's right there for you to see and to feel and to touch,
1: right?
0: But part of that was paying off those semi-annual or annual payments regularly, you know, just tuck it in that envelope and then go turn it into the checking account, write the check for it.
1: Yeah, it was one of the most freeing things that we did, this idea of setting aside 1/12 of the annual amount of all these periodic bills and expenses. I mean, if you take a vacation and then you figure out how to pay for it afterwards, that really puts a damper on the vacation. But if you go on a vacation and you've been saving for it month by month, then that just adds a lot more peace and
0: it's not a burden. How am I going to pay this off?
1: That's right.
0: You know, in that regard with the house, it's really important for younger couples particularly. That's a great goal, and that house becomes a great asset for you. If you hit something and you need to borrow against it, that can be something you can do. You want to not try, you don't want to do that, but you know, again, your house and being owned is a great asset. The point I'm making there is states where the state tax is high, the real estate tax is high, like you said, $12,000 a year. You have to calculate that before you buy, because it might be wise to continue to rent until you can accommodate a $12,000 annual tax payment.
1: Yeah, for sure. Yeah, and there are a lot of expenses people don't realize when buying a house. I mean, for sure you should account for the taxes, the upkeep on the house. That's a really big one. When I look at people's budgets, I see time and time again either no money or not enough money set aside for both home repairs and maintenance, and also for cars as well. So that can be a real wake-up call for people when they see just how much it costs. Typically, I recommend 1.5% of the purchase price. So you've got a $400,000 house, that's $6,000 a year for maintenance and repairs, so that's $500 a month. That sounds like a lot of money that maybe people weren't planning for, but that would be the better part of wisdom to purchase a house where you can do that.
0: Yeah, Greg, let me say for an RV trailer or a boat, you can quadruple that.
2: 100%.
0: Those things, you know, Gene and I love camping, and so we progressed. Like, you know, we did tents, and then we did eventually a fifth wheel. And I was shocked at the upkeep. I'm sure I spent as much on maintenance as I did on buying the thing, because I got a screaming deal on it.
18: It's not intended
0: but, man,
18: to diagnose,
0: it was,
18: treat,
0: it was always $600
18: to $1,000
0: to replace the converter, tires, chassis,
18: are you having trouble hearing?
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23: A Better Life with Dr. Sanjay Gupta.
24: For more than a decade, the Environmental Working Group has put out a list of the so-called Dirty Dozen. These are the non-organic produce contaminated with the highest levels of pesticides. Well, this year, spinach topped the list, followed by kale, collard, mustard greens, strawberries, grapes, nectarines, peaches, cherries, apples, blackberries, pears, potatoes, and blueberries. Now, all these fruits and vegetables are part of a healthy diet, so no one is saying you shouldn't eat them. Point is, though, you could consider buying these items organic if and when you can, and then taking extra care when you wash them. The FDA recommends rinsing all fruits and vegetables, even the ones that are organic, under running water that is slightly warmer than room temperature. Don't use soap, bleach, or any fancy produce washes. I'm Dr. Sanjay Gupta, helping you live a better life.
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26: The decision Tuesday was the second in as many months in favor of.
6: Thanks for listening to Focus on the Family. Let's resume now with the balance of today's program.
26: More than 65 years ago.
0: Matt, you describe our spending types. Now we're getting into the nitty gritty. And this goes back to those common labels from psychology, the choleric, the sanguine, the phlegmatic, and the melancholy. So let's hit those. The choleric. What is our financial connection? Connection to that personality type.
1: Yeah, and the fact is there are financial connections to each one of these temperaments, which I think is really fascinating. I mean, I think temperament's a fascinating topic unto itself. If you do that as a couple, you discover how God has uniquely wired you, and it's just, once you figured it out, it's as if somebody's been watching you all of your life, and they know things about you that you didn't realize other people knew. So it's a fascinating discovery that you can do together. But the choleric is a type A, hard-charging, get-it-done, very disciplined sort of person. And financially, they can be really good at pursuing goals and tackling goals. So if you've got a lot of debt and you're going to set a choleric on the path of getting out of debt, they will get it done. Every temperament type has certain financial strengths and certain financial weaknesses. So the choleric can be so focused on getting things done that in a marriage relationship, they can tend to run ahead of a spouse sometimes and maybe make investments without talking about them or make certain purchases without discussions. And so they need to slow down a little bit and make sure they're including their spouse.
0: I'm not an actor. No, that's good. Okay, let's move to sanguine.
1: Yeah, the sanguine is the life of the party, outgoing, extroverted sort of person. Everybody loves to be around the sanguine.
18: Give it a try.
1: On the strength side, financially, sanguines tend to be very generous. They tend to be very generous in giving to the Lord's work, generous in giving gifts. They really take a lot of fun and value out of that. On the downside, financially, because like I said, each temperament has both a strength and a weakness, financially,
18: for
3: 2025.
1: They tend to not take the use of a budget.
3: Its own
1: that's too analytical.
0: Being an extrovert, I can relate to that.
2: So that is a flashpoint, obviously.
1: It can be, especially if people of a different temperament, which is very common, come together in marriage. For their complimentary gold and silver guide. So it's really helpful to understand that.
3: Call Monetary Gold now at 877-NOW-GOLD.
1: Type really takes to the use of a budget.
3: Not after.
1: Marry someone with a sanguine temperament type who really doesn't take to the use of a budget. Well, hey, it'd be the better part of wisdom to have your lifestyle or occupation take care of the budget, talk about it, kind of lead the discussions about it. Both need to be involved in setting goals and that sort of thing. But don't expect the sanguine to suddenly become an accountant. That's not going to happen.
2: Okay, and then what about phlegmatic?
3: Yeah,
2: what about those
3: folks? So the phlegmatic temperament,
1: this tends to be the most likable temperament of all four. They're very likable, very peaceable, they're very easygoing and steady as you go. Employers love to have people with a phlegmatic temperament on the payroll because they will show up on time and they will get the job done. They're kind of what the Bible might describe as the steady flyers out there. On the downside, I mean, this is both a positive and a negative wrapped in one. They tend to be safer, so it can be a good thing to save money, but they can tend to be kind of cheap as well. So letting go of that money that they've saved can be a challenge for them.
0: That's funny. So are there good matchups here? Is this part of the premarital counseling?
1: Yeah.
0: You're choleric. Well, you should be up with the phlegmatic.
1: I'm not sure that that's even possible.
0: Well, let me ask it that way. You can probably have a different approach, even though that may be your core. That's what we would say with marriage counseling. I mean, these are your base operating systems. But you can learn new operating systems.
1: Yeah, you can learn to manage it. Yeah. Your temperament is not going to change over your lifetime, but you can learn to manage your temperament. You know, my primary is choleric, and so I'm very project-oriented. I've had to learn, and believe me, I'm still learning. You know, people first, then projects. I've had to really learn that. And don't run over people in pursuit of getting a project done. So we can learn to manage these things, but our temperament, our core tendencies typically don't change.
0: What do you think you are, John?
2: I don't know. I was going to turn it back to Matt and ask him. Go ahead.
0: I think it's probably a combo, but I think I definitely have that sanguine thing. But I can be pretty pragmatic, too.
1: Yeah, well, we each have a primary and a secondary, and there may be elements of the other two in our makeup as well. But we typically have a primary and a secondary, and they can show up in different circumstances sometimes. Maybe a high-stress situation, you're more one than the other. Maybe in a purchase decision, you're more one than the other. So it's a fascinating. You're not just going to get this done in one sitting. You're going to discover this over time.
0: You also speak to the delusions of dinkhood. So you got to remind us, what does dinkdom mean? And then what are those delusions of dinkhood?
1: Right. So dink is double income, no kids. You know, when couples come together, typically today both are working. And so it's very easy to start to envision the sort of life you could live with these two incomes combined now. We just need one place to live, but we've got these two incomes, and you can start to dream of this really big life.
0: Or you set patterns of expense that won't be sustainable once you have additional expenses coming to the home, like kids.
1: That's right. And so I remember sitting across the table from a couple where they had a big life going. They had a very nice house that required a hefty portion of both of their big incomes. They had two leased vehicles. They had nights on the town. And then one of them lost their job. And now there's stress. Now there's even some anger between them about the loss of the job and what that means to their lifestyle. So I really encourage couples to go slow with a house purchase decision. Make sure that it's something you can truly afford. I've got certain principles I've come to over time. I'm just geeky enough to run the numbers on a lot of different size households and different income levels.
0: Choleric.
1: Exactly. With a secondary of melancholy. So that really...
0: Mr. Numbers.
1: Yeah. So 25% of monthly gross income for the combination of mortgage taxes and insurance is pretty much the max that I think a couple can spend on housing. All the better if it's more like 20%. And here's the kicker. I really encourage people to try to do that on one income. And people say, what? That's impossible. But I'll tell you, the best financial advice that Jude and I got when we were getting married is to base your lifestyle and major purchase decisions on one income. So that's what we did. When we bought, we rented for the first 10 months and we bought a condo. In the condo we could afford on my income alone. We both had a vision of Jude being able to stay home with kids if God blessed us in that way. And so we were working toward that. But even if a couple doesn't have kids, if you're building your lifestyle on two incomes, it's a big problem and a big stress point if one of them loses their job. So buy a house you can afford on one income and set your lifestyle accordingly.
0: Hey, let me ask you, and this is serious, and I think it would have popped up in some young people's minds today. I mean, this fear that really exists in 20-30-somethings about having children because they're so expensive, and they get bombarded with that. You're going to spend $250,000. I don't know what the latest number is, but that was a number I saw from somebody. I don't know if they were pro-family or anti-family, but that number of $250,000 was the average amount a couple will spend 0 to 18 on a child. And they get panicked. Where's that money coming from? But that's, you know, again, even if that's accurate, that's over 18 years. So speak to that fear that is gripping so many young couples right now that more and more are deciding not to have children, which is antithetical to the Lord's blessing for us, I believe.
4: I'm John Trout.
1: Yeah, totally agree. And what you just said makes all the sense in the world that you see these big numbers, but if you amortize that over time, it becomes a much smaller number. And in a really practical way, I tell couples, newly married couples, that it often comes up, how much will kids cost and how can we prepare for that? But if you think about what you're spending money now on now as a couple without kids, Michael you're spending Caine, money on entertainment and certain types of vacations and certain Caine other things, that those expenses will tend to change when you have kids. You know, kids, when they're really young, they don't have a lot of needs. You don't need to go on some fancy vacation, and they'll be really happy with certain AI very simple things. Your money will get freed up in one area to be available for the next area. So in a really practical sense, you can make it work that way. But I think in a bigger picture sense,
4: Matthew McConaughey, who is an investor in 11 Labs, has trademarked his distinctive voice and catchphrase, "All right, all right, all right." Similar to what Caine has done before his death, actor James Earl Jones licensed his voice to Lucasfilm to use as Darth Vader in future projects.
0: This is who's going to be with you when you're on your deathbed.
4: This was most notably heard in the Disney Plus series Kenobi in 2022.
0: It's not about cars and boats and houses. It's about the people that you bring into the world.
4: The Odyssey audiobook is available now and features a full cast of AI actors, cinematic music, and
0: sound. That's where I get my greatest reward.
1: Absolutely. My marriage with Jews and our kids.
3: The Odyssey.
1: Those are the greatest joys, the greatest, most meaningful parts of life. Is
4: I'm
1: a family.
4: Kevin Kaw.
1: And so
4: heading
1: don't
4: to the beach
1: miss
4: this
1: that.
4: Summer,
1: don't read a headline about the cost of kids and then
4: easy
1: miss
4: for
1: that.
4: Her to say, but
1: yeah, I
4: so
1: remember
4: many regrets.
1: I remember a time when money was especially tight. I was self-employed. I was writing and speaking, and there were a couple of events
26: rip
1: I did that then didn't end up getting paid for. And I remember being very stressed about it, and I remember getting up in the middle of the night and going and looking in.
26: Life-Saving Association. Lifeguard Marine Safety Lieutenant Charlie Knight in San Diego.
1: And I just thought,
26: what they are.
5: When the waves come into the
1: this
5: beach,
1: is what it's about.
5: To go.
1: You know, the bills will
5: so
1: get paid. Things will work their way out. But don't miss the blessing that family is. Don't miss the blessing the kids are.
26: You've
1: got a ton of work. You'll be stressed at times. You'll be worried at times. And there's nothing greater. There's no greater gift than family. I just
0: so agree, honestly. But, you know, again, so many young people are gripped with that fear. And the spirit of fear is not from God. And things do get met. Those needs get met somehow.
1: That's right.
4: Administration is
1: money shouldn't rule. One of the couples I interviewed, this great couple, I first met them when they were in their 20s and just out of college and both working in full-time ministry. And they were just this cool, fun couple to get to know, really doing things right from the very beginning. They thought they couldn't tithe, but they used a budget, a practical tool, and found that they could. And now I caught up with them 15 years later. They've got three kids. One is severely disabled. And you think, boy, young kids, that's a stressful time of life unto itself. But you throw into the mix a severely disabled child, you would have every reason to be stressed. When I reconnect with them, they were so at peace. It was remarkable. And money isn't the only factor that leads to that peace. But for them, financially, understanding each other's temperaments enabled them to, as they said, bend toward each other to build greater unity in a marriage. And they also said that, you know, we know where our money's going and what's happening financially because we're using this crazy tool that people don't like called a budget that turns out to be very effective. But money doesn't rule. That's a value we've established in our lives. That if we go to a restaurant, we meet a server who clearly has some need, and it's not in our budget to bless them with some extra tip, we're going to bless them with that extra tip. Money. Sorry. Money doesn't rule. We manage money, we're good stewards of money, but money doesn't rule. You know, Ron Blue, who wrote the first biblical money management book I ever read called Master Your Money, he said, don't plan God out of your finances. You know, we're called to be planners. The plans of the diligent lead to profit as surely as haste leads to poverty, but don't plan God out of your finances. You can plan and organize and envision, but ultimately, you've got to leave room for the leadings of the Holy Spirit.
0: Mm. Well, Matt, I can clearly see where this is connected with your emotions. And I love it because I think right at the end here, you have really probably done your most effective teaching for us, you know, in terms of perspective and thought and how to put it in the right order. Mm. And it comes right from your heart.
1: Well, you know, Jim, I heard a quote recently that it's been very... Sorry. It's been very impactful. And that quote simply says, you always know when you're doing something for the first time. You rarely know when you're doing something for the last time. Hmm. We can't take life for granted. Hmm. And we can't take the people that we love for granted. So my encouragement to couples is to treat life like the gift that it is. And if they will orient their money and their marriage around glorifying God as best they can, around loving each other, use money, be thinking about what financial decision would express best my love for my spouse. How can I organize money in a way that would be good for our relationship? And if they can organize their use of money around making the difference that God uniquely had in mind in bringing them together in marriage, that will set them on a very, very good path.
0: Whew, what a place to end. And Matt, you've kind of brought the wood, as we say in baseball lingo. But thank you for investing the time to do the research to create this book and to help young couples, but all couples really, better understand how to put money in its place and to do it well. So thank you for being with us.
1: Thank you. I appreciate the opportunity.
0: Let me turn to the listener. I want to encourage you to get a copy of this terrific resource, Starting Strong. Discovering the Good That Money Can Do in Your Marriage. Matt's book is packed with great insights for couples. It even includes specific recommendations for things like savings accounts and investments that we weren't able to cover in detail today. Mm-hmm. And when you give a donation of any amount to Focus on the Family, we'll send you a copy of Matt's book to say thank you for partnering with us in the ministry. And if you can't afford it, get in touch with us and we'll get it to you, and trust others will cover the cost of that. Let me give you an example how every dollar counts. We're counting on contributors to help us strengthen marriages, equip parents, save preborn babies, and share the hope of the gospel. Those are kind of the core themes that Focus on the Family. Mm-hmm. And when you contribute to Focus on the Family, you're providing help to parents and grandparents like Susan from California, who wrote in to tell us this. My husband and I were having financial problems early in our marriage, and Focus on the Family provided resources and information to help us learn to manage our money. Then, when my youngest daughter was having a crisis pregnancy, I had her call Focus on the Family. Someone at the end of the line said a lot of the right words to help her to know that abortion was not the answer. She ended up having our grandson, marrying his father, and having the best life ever. Our grandson is our bundle of love and joy. Now 2 years old. Life is always the best choice. No regrets. Thank you for being at the end of the phone when she called. Whew, that's getting me choked up. Take it away, John.
2: 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Thanks for joining us today for Focus on the Family with Jim Daly. I'm John Fuller, inviting you back as we once again help you and your family thrive in Christ.

0: from Nebraska to Maryland, Alaska to Florida, this is American Radio Journal. On this edition, the Social Security Trust Fund is headed for insolvency in about 6 years. What can be done to head off a devastating cut in benefits? Charles Blahaus from the Mercatus Center at George Mason University is here with some answers. The Save America Act remains bottled up in the U.S. Senate. Scott Parkinson from the Club for Growth has the real story on a maneuver which could get the legislation over the finish line. Which of our nation's founding fathers had the biggest impact? Eric Boehm of Reason Magazine is here with his pick. And at one time, the Sunday newspaper was a family staple. Sadly, no more. Dr. Paul Kengor from the Institute for Faith and Freedom at Grove City College has this week's American Radio Journal commentary. I'm Loman Henry, and welcome to American Radio Journal. The Social Security Trust Fund is rapidly approaching insolvency, so what can be done to prevent that? We turn to Charles Blahaus. He is a senior research strategist at the Mercatus Center at George Mason University and previously served as special assistant to President George W. Bush and as executive director of the President's Commission to Strengthen Social Security. Charles, welcome back to American Radio Journal. Charles, we are going to focus more on what needs to be done, but just so our audience can understand the not only the scope, but the significance of the problem, where do we stand with Social Security and how much more time we have before the system becomes essentially insolvent?
1: Well, we have a big problem, and we are definitely running out of time to solve it. I would say that the amount of time we have is much less than you would think by just looking at the insolvency date, right? It's kind of like you go to your doctor and your doctor says, well, you've got a terminal disease, and by my calculations, it should kill you on such and such a date in 2033 or 2032 or 2034. What matters is not the specific date that he is or she is predicting, but rather whether you're treating the disease and whether it's still time to cure it. And we are getting past the point where it's curable simply because there has been so much delay and the problem has metastasized to a point where it's extremely difficult to resolve.
0: And that date looming, what, around 2031 or so, is assuming nothing changes?
1: The trustees tend to refer to Social Security in shorthand by its hypothetical combined trust funds, which is kind of a fiction. The trust funds that Social Security has, it has two. Legally, they're separate, but to simplify, they tend to refer to them together. And in combination, they would be insolvent in 2034. Now, the earlier one, the Old Age and Survivors Trust Fund, that's what people think of as the retirement trust fund. That is projected to be insolvent in 2032. But again, that doesn't mean we have until 2032 to solve the problem. By then, the goose is basically cooked.
0: Well, what we're going to want to try to do, as you pointed out, is try to cure the disease rather than wait for the fatality to occur here, which, by the way, would be a significant cut in benefits for recipients. You have advised presidents. You have advised the Social Security system for many, many years now. I'm sure you've come up with some ideas as to what can be done to put Social Security back on sound economic footing. So from your point of view, what steps do we need to take and how quickly do we need to take them?
1: Well, we need to take them as soon as possible. And I think the steps we need to take include a little of everything. We're going to have to moderate the growth of benefits. The formula in current law that automatically increases benefits each year is faster than you can sustain within a stable tax rate. That's been the main problem for a very long time. At this point, you probably can't solve it all by slowing the growth of benefits. You're going to need some additional tax revenues and some adjustments to eligibility ages as well. I think the main thing I would emphasize is that we've gone past the point where someone's subjective preferences matter all that much. So, for example, if you'd asked me this 30 years ago, I would have been able to rely on my subjective policy preferences and said, well, look, I would prefer that we not raise taxes to deal with this, but we can fix this with just a tweak to the rate of growth of benefits, and it would be pretty painlessly dealt with. But we're past that point, because if you look at the numbers now, if you say, well, suppose you'd rather do it by raising taxes, well, you'd need an increase in the taxes it's collecting of about one-third relative to what it's collecting now. Now, even the most left-leaning hypothetical Congress isn't going to be willing to raise taxes overnight, but the payroll tax amount by over a third. And similarly, on the benefit side, you'd need the equivalent of a 30% across-the-board cut in all future benefit claims. Now, even the most fiscally conservative Congress isn't going to be willing to cut benefits 30% across the board for everybody, rich and poor, starting tomorrow. So all the changes right now, they're so big that you just can't get them done in any realistic way by just relying on one lever or the other. So regardless of what your particular preference is, and I have mine and everybody has theirs, we're going to have to do a little of everything.
0: And what would be your preference?
1: I would first preface this by saying, I think we need a system that's fair. And you want a system that is treating people born at different times in comparable ways. Right now, part of the problem we have is under current law, if you're a boomer, if you're of the boomer generation, if you're a Gen Xer, then on average, you're taking more out of the system than you're putting in. The benefit formulas are promising more to you than your own tax contributions can finance, compounded by interest. Whereas if you are someone younger, coming into the system for the first time, if you pay everything promised to the boomers and the Gen Xers, there's only going to be enough left for you to pay about 85 cents left on the dollar, right? So if you try to fix this problem just by raising taxes, if you're just raising taxes on people coming into the workforce, you're going to pile on the injury on the generations who are already getting treated worst and let off the generations who are already getting treated relatively better. So I think it's very important, just from a generational equity standpoint, that we address the growth of benefits. I can't see any way that you come up with a generationally fair solution unless you have some of that. Right now, the current benefit formula is pegged to grow each year with the national average wage index that tends to run about 1% faster than price inflation on average each year. Now, if you compound something so it's growing 1% faster than inflation year after year after year, that adds up to a lot of compounding over time. And that's one of the big reasons that we have a shortfall. So that needs to be slowed down. Another big reason we have a shortfall is just demographics, right? We're living longer lives. We've got the baby boom generation, a big birth rate generation on the retirement rolls. So we got more people collecting benefits for longer fractions of their lives. The system has not remotely adjusted for these demographics, right? When Social Security was first established, you couldn't collect benefits till age 65, and we didn't live nearly as long. Now we collect benefits as early as age 62, and we're living a lot longer, right? So we've got to start adjusting that back in the other direction, or otherwise it's just not going to be realistic.
0: When was the last time that there was any increase in the Social Security payroll tax?
1: It's been a long time. Basically, there was an adjustment in 1983. Now, technically, that was an acceleration of a previously enacted increase, right? So they had put a schedule to increase the payroll tax to 12.4% in law before, and then when they were hitting the wall in 1983, they had to accelerate that. But that's the last time we made a significant change to it.
0: We have been talking with Charles Blahaus, who is a senior research strategist at the Mercatus Center, which, of course, is located at George Mason University. Charles, tell us a little bit about the Mercatus Center. Also, we've only barely touched the surface of this issue. You've written extensively on it. Where on the web can folks go to learn more?
1: Well, you can go to Mercatus.org, M-E-R-C-A-T-U-S. .org, and we are a research center, academic research center, that is connected to George Mason University. And our stock and trade is basically, we have a lot of scholars who are devoted to advancing classical liberalism and studying the interrelationship between classical liberal principles and real-world challenges that we face. I work on a lot of federal budget issues, reflecting my background with the National Economic Council and the White House. But we have scholars dealing with it with a wide range of both economic and social issues from a classical liberal perspective.
0: Charles Blahaus of the Mercatus Center. Charles, as always, thank you for being with us.
1: Thanks for having me.
0: Scott Parkinson at the Club for Growth. He does keep an eye on major developments, major legislation that is before the Congress of the United States. We're going to talk a bit about that and some upcoming primary elections with Scott Parkinson. Scott, great to have you back.
1: Thanks for having me, Loman.
0: The Save America Act, Scott, it has been a major focus for President Donald Trump. Certainly the conservative movement, it is the marquee legislation we'd all like to see get done, but has been sort of hung up in the U.S. Senate. We're seeing some maneuvering over there. Can you bring us up to date on where the Save America Act stands?
1: Well, first, let me just tell you guys what the Save America Act is. The bill passed the House of Representatives, was introduced by conservative champion Chip Roy, and what the bill did was it provided for a requirement on voter ID in federal elections, as well as ensuring only U.S. citizens could vote in those elections. And so we passed that bill. President Trump said, hey, you know, here's some other popular 80-20 issues. Why don't we add in a prohibition on mail ballots? Why don't we add in a prohibition on transgender surgeries for children? Why don't we protect women in sports? And the bill got sort of loaded up a little bit. But the primary provisions have always been U.S. citizenship and voter ID for the Save America Act. And when we had this Votorama a few weeks ago in the United States Senate, there were some senators that wanted a show vote. And they wanted to show that this Save America Act could not pass. And so it was offered as an amendment, and it received 48 votes, and it went down. And it went down largely because of those additional provisions that were added from mail ballots, transgender surgeries, and protecting women in sports. I think those are common sense policies. However, it did go down in the Senate. And so Mike Lee said, well, hang on a second. That's not the exact bill that passed the House of Representatives. And the main criteria that we're looking for are those first two provisions with U.S. citizens voting and also voter ID. So he offered an amendment, and it got 50 votes. J.D. Vance would have been the tiebreaker, but this was all done through reconciliation, so the vote was set at a 60-vote threshold. For over 7 months, we've been talking at the Club for Growth alongside Mike Lee in the United States Senate about this idea of the talking filibuster and basically forcing Democrats to total exhaustion. And when they're no longer filibustering the bill, you can actually move to final passage when nobody is left to speak. This is different than the cloture rule, where you basically end debate with 60 votes. That's not what we're talking about doing. We're not trying to end debate with cloture. Instead, we're trying to end debate with exhaustion. This was the precedent prior to the cloture rule in the United States Senate that the United States of America operated under prior to the 1920s. And the cloture rule was then again updated in, I think, the 1960s. So the Senate has sort of operated under these different rules of what is known as the filibuster today with the cloture rule and what the filibuster was when the founding of America and the United States Senate was sort of less hyperpartisan, less red team, blue team, and more about this idea of debating policies on the floor, not sort of what Mike Lee calls the zombie filibuster where nobody is even there talking about the bill. And more recently, the United States Senate Republicans, they do a weekly lunch. And it's been widely reported that during a weekly lunch recently, a lot of these senators got really mad at Mike Lee because he's been fighting so hard to try to pass the Save America Act and got John Thune out there on TV saying, we don't have 60 votes for this thing. We don't have any Democrats that want to vote for it. Well, we understand that, but we do have 50 Republican sponsors, and we have J.D. Vance sitting in the presiding officer's chair as the president of the Senate, and he can actually break that tie and get this bill signed into law. The problem is doing this method of exhaustion would be hard. And it's only been done more recently with the Civil Rights Act. And I think that there would be a watershed moment here in the United States Senate where the American people would tune in to a real robust debate on voter ID and ensuring that our elections have integrity, providing for only U.S. citizens to be able to participate in those elections.
0: Well, we'll see how all this plays out. Meanwhile, as we look ahead in the month of July. We have one state in particular that has an interesting primary election. Can you briefly fill us in on what to expect in Arizona?
1: There you've got Congressman Andy Biggs against Congressman David Schweikert. Biggs has been supported by Club for Growth PAC. He's endorsed by President Donald Trump. And he also has sort of a local endorsement that matters. The TPUSA group that Charlie Kirk founded has been strong supporters of Andy Biggs, and they're based out of Arizona. And so Andy Biggs is going to run away with that election here coming up in a couple of weeks at the middle of July, July 21st, I believe. And we're really excited about that because Biggs is somebody that's had 100% on the club scorecard. He has been just a tremendous leader in the House Freedom Caucus. He even was the Senate president in the legislature in Arizona before he came to Washington, D.C. So he's got that experience, and sometimes takes that strong experience when it comes to being an executive. And that's what the governor of Arizona needs. And so we're taking on Katie Hobbs, and we're going to make sure that Andy Biggs wins on November 3rd, despite the fact that Arizona is a toss-up state, despite the fact that we've lost repeatedly to sort of these socialist Democrats that are a wolf in sheep's clothing. They try to pretend like they're moderates, but they do anything but govern and legislate like moderates.
0: Scott Parkinson at the Club for Growth. Scott, a little bit more about the club, please.
1: Well, we are based out of Washington, D.C. We're united in the idea of economic freedom and liberty and opportunity. And if you want to learn more about the policies and candidates that we're supporting in 2026, visit us at clubforgrowth.org, where you can sign up and become a member for free.
0: Scott Parkinson at the Club for Growth. As always, Scott, we greatly appreciate your being with us. Thank you.
1: You're welcome.
0: America has many famous and impactful founding fathers, but Eric Boehm of Reason Magazine says one stands out above them all. Eric?
2: Who was the most exemplary founding father? Is it George Washington, the victorious general and reluctant political leader? Maybe Thomas Jefferson, the spirited philosopher who put America's ideals down on paper. Maybe it's Samuel Adams, the rebel who helped ignite the push for independence. It's a fun debate to have because there's really no right answer. Or maybe there is. Hi, folks. I'm Eric Boehm with Reason Magazine. We're just a few weeks away from the 4th of July and the 250th anniversary of the signing of the Declaration of Independence. And in the spirit of that important anniversary, we at Reason put together a really special issue. If you're a subscriber, it's already arrived in your mailbox. And if not, well, you'll be able to check it out online in the coming weeks. I think my favorite part of this issue is a debate among several staffers about who is the most essential, the most American, the most important founding father. You can check out my colleagues' answers to that question at Reason.com, but I've got the microphone here, so this is my opportunity to make the case for my guy, for Benjamin Franklin, a man whose life was so extraordinary that he'd be remembered, he'd be worth remembering, even if the American Revolution had never happened and we were all sipping tea on July 4th and not caring about the date at all. So let's begin at the beginning. When Ben Franklin was just 17 years old, he did the most American thing imaginable. He ran away from home. Franklin left Boston. He abandoned an apprenticeship and he headed south to Philadelphia. Under the laws of the time, that made him technically a criminal and a fugitive. He arrived in his new city with little money, few connections, and no guarantee of success. But what he did have was a curiosity, an ambition, and an almost boundless belief that things could be made better. And that optimism would become the defining characteristic of his life. Franklin found work in a print shop, but he didn't stop there. While he was still a young man, he gathered friends and acquaintances into a discussion group that came to be known as the Leather Apron Club. They met to debate ideas, science, philosophy, ethics, politics. But the remarkable thing is that they didn't just talk, they acted. The members of that club helped establish Philadelphia's first lending library. They organized the city's first volunteer fire department. They created institutions to improve the lives of ordinary people. Today, I think we too often assume that every problem requires a government solution or maybe a major corporation or a billionaire philanthropist. But Franklin's example suggests another possibility. Sometimes people can just do things. You just get together and get stuff done. And that mindset followed Franklin throughout his whole life. He became a successful printer and publisher. His Poor Richard's Almanac became famous throughout the colonies for its practical wisdom. In publishing it, Franklin became a sort of American Aesop. And the sayings from Poor Richard's Almanac still carry a lot of meaning. Don't throw stones at your neighbors if your own windows are glass. Wish not to live long as to live well. Franklin understood that flourishing societies are built not only on laws and institutions, but on personal responsibility, on character and common sense. He understood that public liberty relies on private virtue. And while many founders are remembered, understandably, for their contributions to politics, Franklin's achievements go far beyond government. He was an inventor, a scientist, a writer, an entrepreneur, and yes, occasionally a politician and also the country's first postmaster general. Now, when you think of Ben Franklin, one of the first images that probably pops into your mind is that of him flying a kite during a thunderstorm trying to understand electricity. Historians actually debate whether that famous experiment ever actually happened, but there's no question that Franklin was fascinated by electricity and he was eager to understand the natural world around him. His work helped lead to the invention of the lightning rod, a simple device that has protected untold numbers of homes and churches and public buildings from devastating fires. Long before Franklin helped to build a nation, he was helping people protect their property from the dangers of nature. So his legacy isn't only a political one, it's a scientific one, an economic one, a civic one. In many ways, Franklin embodied the spirit of the Enlightenment, the belief that human beings could improve their world through reason and experimentation and cooperation. It's that same spirit that animated the American Revolution, too. Franklin, I think, embodied so much of what his country aspired to be. And one reason why Franklin is so compelling to me is that he's somebody who never finished learning. Even later in life, he remained fascinated by new discoveries and emerging technologies. At age 74, he wrote in a letter that he sometimes regretted being born so early because it meant that he would miss out on scientific advances of future generations. He even speculated about technologies that might someday allow people to move massive objects through the air with ease. Imagine that, a man born in 1706, imagining a future that sounds surprisingly like modern aviation, maybe even space travel. But that's who Franklin was. He was someone who was not looking backwards. He was always looking ahead. And that optimism extended beyond science. It shaped his views about society and human progress. Now, Franklin was not a perfect man like many figures of his era. He carries contradictions. He owned enslaved people earlier in his life, but later he became an advocate for abolition. I think that's really meaningful. It shows how his views evolved, his understanding deepened. What stands out to me about Ben Franklin is not that he was perfect, but that he was someone who was always trying to change and learn and grow. In our own time, I think it's easy to become just consumed by politics, the daily arguments, the endless headlines, the constant sense that everything depends on who wins the next election. But Ben Franklin's life puts everything in a different perspective. Yes, politics mattered to him. Of course, politics were important. They were important then, they're important now, but it was never the whole story. The libraries mattered, the inventions, the scientific discoveries, the businesses, the civic institutions, the friendships, the conversations, the experiments, the acts of creation, all of those things mattered too. If you had to sum all of this up in one sentence, I think I would say that Ben Franklin was an optimist. The same momentum that caused him to run away from home when he was 17 years old also animated the civic institutions that Franklin helped create and the nation that he helped to found. Franklin didn't always have it all figured out, but he never stopped trying. He was endlessly curious, and he invited others to chase that horizon, too. Franklin reminds us that history isn't driven only by governments. It's driven by people who decide to build something useful, people who remain curious, who keep learning, who look at an imperfect world and choose optimism over cynicism. And on this 250th anniversary of America, I think that's a message that we could all keep in mind. For Reason Magazine, I'm Eric Boehm.
0: There was a time when the Sunday newspaper was a highlight of the weekend and brought families together to read everything from news to comics. Sadly, it is a lost tradition, as we hear from Dr. Paul Kengor of the American Spectator on this American Radio Journal commentary.
3: I recently had a strange experience. Speaking to my college students, I received a room of blank stares when talking of the Sunday paper. I was lecturing on Cuba, with the subject being an infamous page one Sunday news story on Fidel Castro in the New York Times in February 1957. The story was notorious for how it had sugarcoated Fidel Castro and resurrected his movement. Castro is another topic. But as for my students, I try to convey to them how influential the Sunday newspaper was. That fact elicited more curiosity than what I said about the Cuban dictator. I explained the Sunday paper to them, or I tried to. I might as well have been describing a flying saucer. As many listeners here know, once upon a time, the Sunday paper was a staple of American life. My dad usually picked it up on Saturday evening or early Sunday morning, driving to the local grocery store, the Giant Eagle or Foodland in my neck of the woods, to pick it up with maybe some donuts. Sometimes we grabbed the paper after Mass on Sunday. On Sundays, there was usually a line at the express lane of folks nabbing the paper from stacks piled up in grocery carts in front of the registers. The black and white paper was striking for its color on the outside, namely the comics section, typically led by Charles Schulz's Peanuts, Bill Keane's Family Circus, or Bill Watterson's Calvin and Hobbes. For the record, though Peanuts was and remains a classic, especially the Halloween and Christmas TV specials, which my family and I never miss, the comic strip stopped being funny, well, sometime probably during the Lyndon Johnson administration. Nonetheless, it was a good feeling to see Peanuts every Sunday morning. You didn't miss it. You always read it. Family Circus was almost always funny, an insightful look into the mirth and quirks and madness of everyday family life. As for Bill Watterson's Calvin and Hobbes, what can I say? It was a masterpiece, sheer brilliance. Watterson's work was a genius. The comic section was just the opening of the Sunday paper. I'm curious, do young people today even read comics anywhere? Inside the Sunday paper were inserts of all sorts, from Parade magazine to the indispensable TV guide. There was the likewise indispensable classified section, crucial to anyone job searching. There was the opinion commentary section filled with editorials, op-eds, and local and syndicated columnists. There was the sports section featuring on-site reporting of local beat reporters, plus columnists who offered commentary. I would often cut out with scissors photos from Pittsburgh Pirates and Steelers games. I also remember filling out and mailing in a box poll that had readers pick winners of football games. You could win a cash prize. So you would take the Sunday paper in hand and you'd pull it apart right away. Dad would read one section in his chair. My mom would read another at the kitchen table with her coffee. And a sibling would lay in the living room floor perusing another. All were engaged in the lost art of reading from a hard copy printed text. Ah, yes, the good old days. There's much more I could say about the Sunday paper, but alas, I'm limited in time and space. And that itself serves to contrast what a magnificent production the Sunday paper was. It surely comprised 100,000 plus words of text, which would be about the length of a 300 to 400 page book. One marvels at the manpower that went into this weekly effort. And one marvels too at what today's generation is missing. Their Sunday reading is their phone. Text messages, news alerts, and notifications, and whatever the blasted algorithm dishes to confirm their biases. To be sure, many newspapers still offer a Sunday or weekend edition, but sadly, too many young people are unaware of it. It's their loss, and it's a loss for our culture. 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

0: Welcome to Dateline Tri-Cities, a weekly public affairs presentation of Cumulus radio station group Tri-Cities. I'm Don Hellman. There will be one segment on this week's program. On Monday, June 22nd, Kelly Wolf, mayor of the town of Jonesboro, joined me on In Touch on AM 910 WJCW to discuss topics affecting residents in the town of Jonesboro. Here is that interview. Welcome back to In Touch, and as promised, Kelly Wolf, the mayor of the town of Jonesboro, joining us. Good morning to you, sir. How are you on this How are you on this fine Monday morning?
1: Doing well, my friend. Thank you. Hope you are.
0: I think I'm doing pretty well.
1: You look great from Jonesboro. Let me just tell you that.
0: you have great eyes if you can see me all the way from the town of Jonesboro. Kelly, of course, joining us via the telephone this morning. And the BMA meeting, Board of Mayor and Alderman meeting, was held last Monday. And so we're talking with the mayor today. And a number of things that were worked on. And, of course, probably the biggest thing was the annual general fund budget. Where do you stand on the budget? Was that just a first reading, or was it the final reading? Where do we stand on that?
1: Well, fortunately, Don, in Jonesboro, we only have to do two readings instead of three. We passed that in a rule and charter change a while back. We finished up our budget process for the year. We ended up in really good shape. We saw continued growth in sales tax. We saw increased property values and new property added to the town, and that enabled us to come back in spite of inflation with a no property tax increase in the budget. We were able to do some really neat things for this coming year and years in the future as part of that budget. We're, because of the growth of the town and the cooperative agreement we have with the county as far as fire service, we're going to build what we would call an auxiliary fire station down at Persimmon Ridge Park, where Wetlands is located. And that will be used to serve not only the west end of our city limits, but that'll be the station for which our mutual aid calls will be responding from, because our district outside of the city is primarily on that end, on the west end. We do have some that go out towards Boone's Creek Road, goes actually all the way to the interstate just about, but it's a very sparsely populated, non-annexed area of Johnson City that we would serve there. The majority of our calls, the overwhelming majority, would be heading towards Limestone and Telford, and the district that we would retain as part of that agreement with the county would be served by that new fire station. That and we went ahead and approved at the meeting the other night the purchase of a new fire truck. Those things have a lifespan that is optimal to be maintained, and then we can put a truck in sort of an auxiliary role, like a mutual aid role, past that optimal lifespan. But for our insurance rating, for our fire insurance rating for folks in the town, and for just normal function where you can rely on something, we've reached the limit of the current lifespan of one of our engines, and it's time to replace it. So we're doing that as well.
0: So now the new fire station, how many is that going to require new trucks? Or are you going to be moving trucks from one area to that station? What about new firefighters and that sort of thing to staff it?
1: Well, that is a great question, Don. Thank you for that. We're adding, as far as the agreement with the county goes, we're adding seven new firefighters to the town's firefighting force, and we will take one of those retired pumpers and station it there at the new station. In addition, we hope to place the crash truck there that comes out and Works Accidents that's run by EMS. And our hope, Don, really, in the end, is to free up enough space in our current fire bays for us to cooperate with Washington County EMS and hopefully add an ambulance for the first time in service within the town of Jonesboro city limits. That is ultimately our goal. We would love to see that. I think EMS would like to see that, and we'll continue to try to make that possible as part of this arrangement.
0: So when you say that, does that mean that any EMS response calls that come to the town of Jonesboro, are those coming out of Johnson City now?
1: Some of them come out of Johnson City. Some of them come out of the EMS station down at the flea market in Telford.
0: Okay.
1: And that is not an optimal situation, obviously.
0: Okay.
1: We have worked for many years to try to find a solution, and it was suggested at one point a freestanding EMS station like you see in many other communities around Washington County. But we never really were able to get that off the ground. This new move, Don, will allow us finally to have space in our existing fire bays at Town Hall to indeed do an ambulance once an agreement is reached. That's our goal.
0: Yeah. Now, when you talked about the new station out on the West End and, of course, serving out to the interstate through on Boone's Creek Road, Is that an assistance to, say, some volunteer fire departments that serve those areas right now?
1: It is. Well, actually, we'll have our own county fire district that we will be obligated to cover as a first response.
0: Okay.
1: Then you have second and third responders from other volunteer fire department organizations in the county. What we have brought to the table as the only option until recently was having paid fire service available. The county and EMS have started staffing many of these volunteer departments with just that, paid fire service, where folks are there during the day, where a volunteer department would have to call folks in. These would be folks in during the day who could then leave in the truck, go to the fire, be there quickly, and then as the volunteers come in, they don't have to go through the process of actually getting the truck and then proceeding. The truck would already be there. They could meet them and have the process move much more swiftly, which is obviously in everybody's best interest when there's a fire. But We've got a sizable chunk of the county, like I said, on the lower end and then up Boone's Creek Road that we'll still take responsibility for. Funny enough, Don, we're actually back up for Johnson City on the ridges.
0: Oh, wow. Okay.
1: That is an agreement that was worked out many years ago due to the fact of the positioning of Johnson City's fire stations. In order to maintain the insurance rating that they wanted for that area, they enlisted us to provide backup for any fire in the ridges. So it's a complicated puzzle that we're proud to play a part of, and this new fire station really puts us in a position to continue forward in that arrangement.
0: Kelly Wolf is the mayor of Jonesboro. He's joining us on this edition of In Touch on this Monday. Kelly, I know we discussed these items before, but looked like maybe a final reading on sanitation fund fees and establishing water and sewer rates. Kind of refresh us on those.
1: Well, all those remain the same. We're not seeing any increase there. We did arrange to go ahead and make allowances for a new garbage truck, which we desperately needed. Once we started comparing our expenses and repairing our existing truck and then having the backup for it in and out of the shop as well, we decided if we simply bought a new truck, we would save enough in repair expenses to warrant the purchase. So we worked all that out and had that actually underway before the budget, but that's reflected in the budget for sanitation. And sanitation for us, Don, is not something we're making any money on. You just try to control how much you lose and keep it a manageable amount and try to build a surplus whenever you can. The devil of it is, you know, when the guy that operates the landfill gets wind of the fact that you've raised rates, they going up their rates on you. And so it's a very, very, very tough situation for a small town to run a trash service. But we're continuing forward. And water sewer, of course, you know, we're building a new water plant down on the river, be able to produce 8 million gallons a day right out of the chute there. And we're getting ready to have to begin repairs on our water intake. We've seen some lingering effects from Hurricane Helene that have been very, very tough for us to continue operating through. The storm, it turns out, rolled our intake lines in the river as part of the flooding, and that's allowed for a great deal of sediment and silt to come into the plant, so much so that we're having to clean the basins, the sediment basins, fairly frequently. That's contributing to us having to do more chemical treatment. It's also very, very tough for our pumps to operate with that much sediment in them. So we've successfully, we think, worked with County Mayor Joe Grandy, who we are very, very thankful for. He's done a tremendous job in helping us post-Helene put our system back together. But we're doing things with County Mayor, hopefully, that will let us go ahead and turn loose on getting that intake repaired and then apply for FEMA for reimbursement once it's done.
2: So you guys, for your town water, is that pumped directly out of the Nolichucky?
1: It is. We have an intake that survived the storm, and you know the fact that it survived is a nothing short of a minor miracle. But it survived the storm. But what has happened is the pipe down in the river that extends out in it has been rolled.
2: Yeah,
1: it turns out, and it's got cracks in it now. So we're going to have to rebuild that portion of our intake and set up a pump system on a temporary basis that'll probably, Don, end up becoming kind of redundant emergency backup for us in the event that something fails on the main intake.
2: So the new system, tell me again exactly what the new system that's got larger capacity, what is that again?
1: So that's our new water treatment plant for our drinking water for Washington County. We serve 83%, Don, of rural Washington County in utility drinking water, plus our entire town of Jonesboro. So right now we're able to pump about 2.7 million gallons a day from the Nolichucky, and treat it and distribute it within our system. Once the new plant is finished, we'll be able to pump 8 million gallons a day.
2: Wow.
1: If it's pumping as hard as it can.
2: Mm-hmm.
1: And we're gonna run a new transmission line straight to Persimmon Ridge here in Jonesboro to fill our 3 million gallon backup tank or reservoir. And we hope, again, working with Washington County, to build a duplicate to that tanks that would give us a total of 6 million gallons holding, which we'll easily be able to fill and have on hand to help us weather major storm events or droughts, what have you, high use periods, you name it. But our goal is within the next year and a half to finish this plant, finish the transmission line, hopefully get that extra tank in place, rebuild our intake, and have a water system then, Don, that will be, I think, everything that we could ever hope for the next 30 years.
2: Kelly Wolf is the mayor of Jonesboro, joins us on this Monday on In Touch. Kelly, tell me about the Board of Mayor and Aldermen charter amendment that you guys were going to discuss.
1: Well, you know, that's kind of a big deal. We had that approved by our board several months ago and sent it to Nashville, like the first of the year, January. Sent it to Nashville, and our representative, Rebecca Alexander, and in the Senate, Rusty Crow, our state senator, moved that through the process in Nashville and brought it back to us, having been passed, I think, fairly unanimously by the legislature. It tweaked some things that we discovered in our board workshops over the last year or two. We had a lack of clarity in our flow chart, in our organizational chart, regarding really who answered to whom within the staff, and that would have involved the town recorder versus the town administrator. You know, we had always assumed the town administrator was kind of the top banana in Jonesboro, but if you read the charter closely, it was a little muddy, so we cleared that up. And we also, Don, chose to move, not this year, but in years after this, forthcoming elections, move the time of our Jonesboro town elections to August instead of November. And there was a lot of discussion about that, but most of it centered around the fact that you have all the other local government races, like with the county, county school board, county commission, all those are settled in August, and folks are more focused on thinking about local government in May and August than they are in November. And the fear was that, you know, the issues that were important and pertinent to the people of Jonesboro would get lost in the clutter of a national election every 4 years.
0: Gotcha.
1: And we wanted just to keep our races and our elections as clear from that clutter as possible and as focused on the needs of the community as we could possibly make them.
2: Kelly, just a couple of minutes left, but I want to talk to you about what have you done with the employee compensation plan for the fiscal year 2027?
1: Well, we've continued to give raises. And, you know, the tough thing, and you know, I talked a lot during this budget process about having flashbacks. You could even call it a little PTSD if you wanted, Don, back to the time of COVID. You know, we found ourselves during the time of COVID so woefully underpaying our people that we not only could we not attract the caliber that we wanted, we had a hard time attracting anybody to come work for the town of Jonesboro. You know, I think when I returned to the board right after COVID, we were trying to pay people $11 an hour to come and start working for the town. That's laughable now.
2: Wow.
1: So we continue to give our folks raises. You know, hitting the mark as far as inflation is a little bit of a moving target right now. But when you combine what we have already done with what we continue to do, plus, you know, we are part of TCRS, Tennessee Consolidated Retirement System. We have really good health insurance for our folks. I think we remain a very attractive employer for folks. And quite honestly, we've got a great environment. It's a good culture in Jonesboro. We try to make sure that our folks feel appreciated, which they are, and that they know that they're a part of a family, which they are. So we feel right now that we're where we need to be, but gosh, it's almost like hitting the moving target.
2: No, I understand. And everybody, all the surrounding communities around the area, kind of fighting that same battle with trying to make sure that their people, their employees are well taken care of. Kelly, we appreciate you taking the time to talk to us on this Monday. Always good to have a chance to talk to you once a month about everything going on in the town of Jonesboro. The town continues to grow. You mentioned the tax base growing. That means there's been a lot of visitors coming and spending money in Jonesboro. That's a good thing.
1: Well, we're very proud of it. We'll end up with about 7.5% or 8% sales tax growth for the year, which, cross your fingers and hold your toes right, it's a really, really, really good number for us.
2: That's really good. Kelly, thanks so much again, and we will talk to you again next week, unless I bump into you someplace.
1: Thanks, my friend.
2: All right, take care. Bye-bye. Mm-hmm.

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2: The beginning of seeing how Catholic and Baptist women can come together to understand one another more, to break down some of the barriers, to share the story, our faith stories, to talk about the ministries that we do in the communities where we live.
3: Baptist and Catholic women get together to fellowship as believers in Christ. They seem to be saying, if you belong to Christ and I belong to Christ, we belong to each other. Should Christians unite in this day of attack against faith and God? We'll hear from Andrea Mullins as we listen to Methodist Hour.

dear friend, this is Whitney Doe inviting you to listen to Methodist Hour. We will hear the music of Jimmy Bass and contemporary friends. An unusual interview with the Baptists uniting with Catholics. And a timely message from the Bible by John Wolfe. Stay with us and enjoy the next half hour, won't you? Methodist Hour encourages evangelical Christianity as we reach around the world. Would you like to praise the Lord with us? Thy loving kindness is better than life. Sing along with us.

0: Let's turn now to The Upper Room, a collection of devotional thoughts by Christians from all around the world. Here is our reader, the Reverend Judy Wolfe.
1: Thank you, Whit. Our inspirational thought for today is entitled, Never Far From God. It is written by Kathy McQuarrie of Oregon. Kathy writes, God always remembers where we are. Scripture lesson is Psalm 139, verse 12. Even the darkness is not darkness to you, O God. When my grandson was young, he liked to play in our large attic, but was still a bit fearful of being up there alone. One day I left the door open to our laundry room and told him he could play upstairs while I folded clothes. He went halfway up the stairs and then came back down. Grandma, he said, will you write yourself a note? What kind of note do you think I should write, Jimmy? I said. Write a note that I'm in the attic so you won't forget me, he said. Sometimes I feel similarly fearful in strange situations and new places or with unfamiliar people and surroundings, the attics of my life. But I know that God remembers where I am, just as I would never forget where my precious grandson is. God does not forget me and is always there to help me through new phases in my life. May we pray. Oh, dear God, we often feel afraid of unfamiliar situations and challenges, even when we really want to step out and try something new. Give us the assurance that you are with us and that there is no place we can be where you are not with us. In Jesus' name, amen.
0: And now, it's Share Your Faith time. Here is Methodist Hour President, the Reverend John Wolfe.
2: What a great privilege it is for me today to welcome Andrea Mullins to Methodist Hour. Andrea, thank you for being here.
3: Thank you for inviting me.
2: Now, Andrea, you work for the Women's Missionary Union of the Southern Baptist Convention, and you're an external leadership development person. You are, you've been there how long?
3: Been there 16 years at the national office.
2: Well, I know you're an author. You've got a wonderful book. You teach all over the place. You've traveled the world. You've done so many things. And you and I have worked together on reconciliation conferences for pushing 10 years.
3: That's right.
2: Yes. And I've seen you work, and I'm so glad that you had a chance to be here today. Now, you've just finished something very fascinating. Historically, among Protestants and Catholics, if you look at Ireland, that's just an idea. But there's been at least this dichotomy, and I guess it's pretty clear in the Southern Baptists, I guess, between Catholics and Baptists or other denominations. But you've just finished a retreat. You brought together, who did you bring together?
3: We brought together five Baptist women who were leaders in the state where they lived, and five Catholic sisters, nuns, who were also leaders in the same states where these Baptist women lived.
2: Yeah. What brought you together? What were you trying to accomplish?
3: We were trying to accomplish the beginning of seeing how Catholic and Baptist women can come together to understand one another more, to break down some of the barriers, to share the story, our faith stories, to talk about the ministries that we do in the communities where we live, and the potential of actually reaching out when these women would return to their states and doing this with the women where they live, finding ways for women to come together through prison ministries and other kinds of ministries, prayer, getting to know one another, and so they could accomplish more for the gospel working together than we can do working separately.
2: Yeah, that's tremendous. And I guess the heart of what we do with our Reconciliation Conference is to try to bring healing and connection in the body of Christ, isn't it?
3: That's right. And it's really the reconciliation movement that we've been involved in that has led us to this.
2: I see. Well, that's a great spin on, because those are practical things that people can do when you have diverse groups, whatever they might be, taking the step to sit down and talk to each other face to face. And mm-hmm. And what's the mechanism you use? How do you do this?
3: Well, what we did was we planned a retreat, a three-day retreat, where we went to a hotel and had kind of an agenda where we looked at scripture and reflected and explored what it meant to be Baptist, what it meant to be Catholic, and what we thought about one another's faiths. Then we shared our stories. We prayed together. We had fun together. We laughed and
2: That's
3: played
2: tremendous.
3: Games and cried. as each one of the women told their stories of struggle and joy and bonded. We discovered we had totally different languages. We sang totally different hymns. We were not familiar with one another's.
2: That's amazing. But then out of hearing the story, though, that's like that draws, there's intimacy that happens then, isn't there?
3: There is a real intimacy, because we discovered that as women in ministry, we had so much in common, and we were able to pray for one another and encourage one another in the journey.
2: Would you say that as a result of that, you have a wider understanding and you're more likely to be connected with Catholic sisters than before?
3: Yes, and in fact, I would say that I would like very much to participate in some of the different expressions of their faith that they use to explore theology, to grow in their understanding of what it means to be a servant of Jesus Christ. Because they do some things like reflection and meditation and prayer in some different ways than Baptists normally do that are very enriching.
2: Wow, that's tremendous. Now, I want to ask you two things. What's the title of your book?
3: The title of my book is Extraordinary Living, What Happens When God Works Through You.
2: And what's the theme that runs through that? I guess the title tells it in a way, doesn't it?
3: It does. The theme is actually that we who are extraordinary people have an extraordinary God that gives us an extraordinary life. And we can't have that life apart from God.
2: That's tremendous. And we can get that in most bookstores, at least
3: you can.
2: Baptist bookstores.
3: Amazon.com and Barnes & Noble and just about any bookstore.
2: Say the title one more time.
3: Extraordinary Living, What Happens When God Works Through You.
2: So if we just start searching Extraordinary Living and found Andrea Mullins in there somewhere, we'd have it.
3: You'd have it.
2: All right.
0: We're going to invite Andrea Mullins back with us next week as she tells about her marvelous ministry and witness at the International Olympics in Athens, Greece. Now let's listen as Jimmy Bass, a United Methodist pastor, sings.

0: That was United Methodist pastor Jimmy Bass. We are one in the Spirit. We are one in the Lord. Today's message is entitled, The Purpose of the Law. Here is Methodist Hour President, the Reverend John Wolfe.
1: Thank you, Whit. The gospel lesson is Luke chapter 13, verses 10 through 17. Now, Jesus was teaching in one of the synagogues on the Sabbath, and just then there appeared a woman with a spirit that had crippled her for 18 years. She was bent over and quite unable to stand up straight. When Jesus saw her, he called over to her and he said, "Woman, you are set free from your ailment." When he laid his hands on her, immediately she stood up straight and began praising God. But the leader of the synagogue, indignant because Jesus had cured her on the Sabbath, kept saying to the crowd, "There are 6 days on which work ought to be done. Come on those days and be cured, and not on the Sabbath day." But the Lord answered him, and he said, "You hypocrites, does not each of you on the Sabbath untie his ox or donkey from the manger and lead it away to give it water? And ought not this woman, a daughter of Abraham, whom Satan bound for 18 long years, be set free from this bondage on the Sabbath day?" When he had said this, all of his opponents were put to shame, and the entire crowd was rejoicing at the wonderful things that Jesus was doing. Amen. Several years ago, Judy and I were visiting in our hometown of Cincinnati, Ohio. As a teenager, I worked in the city just across from the courthouse, right down in the center of downtown. Now, if you're familiar with Cincinnati, I worked on Court Street. It was a great, fun ride through the city and look at the old, familiar buildings and places that, of course, had changed so much. My Uncle Mike was a butcher there in town. He had a butcher shop on Court Street. That's where I worked. Well, Uncle Mike started it in the meat store business at Averill & Sons, a butcher shop on Court Street. Averill's is still there after more than 50 years. Well, anyway, we headed down Vine Street, and as we came to a red light, I noticed a lot of people waiting to cross. For some reason in my mind, I remembered the stories of people in Atlanta who were in their cars at stoplights when someone came up to the cars, opened the doors, and robbed them. Now, that really happened. Well, my instinct was to quickly lock our doors. As I was reaching for the automatic door locks, my eyes engaged a black man's eyes just as he was stepping off the curb to cross. He obviously heard the loud click of the doors and as they began to lock. He looked me straight in the eye and began to shake his head with a kind of disgusted look as he passed in front of us. Frankly, I wasn't completely sure what his look was all about or if it had anything to do with me. Well, Judy saw it too. She said, "You know he heard you locked the doors, don't you?" Well, I said, "Yeah," as if to say, "Well, so what?" Earlier this year, I was attending a seminar on spirituality. Actually, it was last year, now that I think about it. But anyway, one of the speakers was a young black minister. He was talking about some of the issues that he faced about being appointed to a local church. He said, "I already know that I will never be appointed to most of the churches in my home conference because I'm black." Now, he was a good preacher, and he had been an honor student. And I was thinking in sort of pious way that he was right, and I certainly wouldn't be one of those hypocrites who would stand in his way of being appointed there because of his race. While I was enjoying my self-righteousness, he made a comment that pierced my spirit deeply. Now, I want you to know that this young man spoke with such compassion and understanding, you just wanted to listen to every word he said. And here was his comment. He said, "You know, I am proud to be a United Methodist pastor. I know that I had to work hard to become an elder, and when I'm in my congregation, I feel respected and loved and cared about, but most of you will not understand what happened to me as I came here tonight that really hurt my spirit." He said, "When I left the hotel to come here, I had to cross the street to go to my car. While I was standing at the corner as the light turned red and I could go across to the other side to get my car, a white couple pulled up to the red light. When the man saw me leaving the curb to cross, I saw him reach over and lock the doors of his car. Now, I knew what that meant," he said. "I was black, and something in him said, 'Watch out, he may try to rob you, or even worse, beg money from you.'" Well, you know where I'm going with this. In a split second, I was back to Cincinnati on Vine Street, and I understood what the disgusted look on the man's face was all about. And I have to tell you, I felt ashamed. But, you know, I still did not understand what that black man really felt. Now look at the lesson. Dr. Luke has given us a powerful lesson today, and it's loaded with detail like Dr. Luke tries to give us all the time. Jesus, A, is teaching in the synagogue. Actually, this is the last time in the Gospel of Luke that Jesus will teach in any synagogue. Formal worship must have been all over because he calls to a woman who was in the synagogue. Now, you see, a woman was not allowed. Women weren't allowed in the synagogue for worship or teaching. But Jesus calls to her and heals her bent body. Notice that the woman never said a word asking Jesus to heal her. Jesus took the initiative to do the healing. Now, when he finished, the woman began to praise God. Now, what in the world, friends, could be wrong with that? The worship leader of the synagogue had just gone into a fit. He tried to make a mockery of Jesus. His words were not to Jesus, though. They were to the crowd. He was angry at what Jesus had done, healing this woman on the Sabbath. Mind you, here was a woman who had been bent over for 18 years, and in front of everyone who was right there that day, she was healed by the power of God. But you see, the priest did not even mention what happened. "Well, you can't do that on the Sabbath," he said. Now, friends, that really upset Jesus. He called the priest a hypocrite. He said, "How is it possible that you can untie your ox and donkey on the Sabbath and take them to give them a drink of water?" You see, it was unlawful to untie or tie a rope on the Sabbath. But Jesus said, "How then can you think it's okay to do that when it'd be wrong to heal this woman who's been bent over in pain for 18 years? You make it sound like your animals are more important than this woman." Well, now the priest was right under the letter of the law. But you see, he missed the point of the law. The law was to bring people into a relationship with God. It was not to punish or make people suffer or continue to suffer. Now Jesus used a key word here. He called the priest and actually all those who were siding with him, he called them hypocrites. There is so much meaning in this one word. It means, how can you say you love God and run this synagogue and then try to hold or withhold healing from this woman? Even more, it meant that why would you hold on to old traditions and practices that are obviously hurtful to one of God's children? For goodness sake, she is one of the daughters of our founding father, Abraham. It is another way, I think, to point out that the priest would have been prejudiced against having any ordinary woman in the synagogue who was drawing such attention. Can you imagine what the woman was feeling? My guess that never in her life had she ever expected to be healed, especially in the all-male culture of the synagogue. What did the people think of it? Well, Luke said the crowd was rejoicing at the wonderful things that Jesus was doing. And he said that those who opposed the woman being healed on the Sabbath were put to shame. Wow. Well, a couple of years ago in August, Judy and I were on vacation in Jekyll Island. It's kind of a respite place for us, a place of peace, and I was headed to the beach on my bicycle, and just as I was crossing the highway to the beach, a black woman on a bicycle crossed ahead of me. Now, we were going in the same direction, and I was following behind her for, I guess, a couple of blocks. And I noticed, though, that she suddenly turned away into a little driveway between two buildings. Now, what in the world is she going back there, I thought. As I passed, all I could see was trash cans and a dumpster. Still on her bike, though, the young black woman was holding onto the dumpster and looking the other way. At the next corner, I looked back to see if she had moved. She was coming toward me, but at a safe distance behind me. Well, as I pulled up on the beach, it finally dawned on me what had just happened. This woman saw me and was afraid that I might try to follow her or even attack her. A rush of thoughts went through my mind, and I felt indignant. How dare she think of me like that? I'm a Methodist pastor. I'm a husband. I'm a father of three, and I've got grandchildren. Then I felt a sadness that somehow something about me had frightened a woman that I never met. Whatever it was, for a moment I felt a kind of ugliness that I had never experienced. It was something that I just couldn't wash off, and I wanted to scream at her and say, "How could you think that?" And I wanted to talk to her and to let her know that I was friendly. But I thought if I approached her, she might scream. As I walked toward the beach, my mind went back to Vine Street. And I could feel now what the black men felt as I clicked those door locks. And I had a new understanding from my black colleague. Now you see, this lesson is not about healing on the Sabbath. It's not about being black or white. It's not about feeling shame. It is, though, about those things that you and I do to break the heart of the meaning of the gospel. We do it in the synagogue. We do it in our homes, in the marketplace, and on the street corner. Just think how important it must be to our Lord when you and I live out the good news, and even when we have to go against the whole crowd to do it. Amen.
2: The Savior is waiting to enter your heart.
0: Thank you, John Wolfe, for that message. John, we are to live out the good news, as you say. That good news is that God is love, and He loves every person. He especially loves sinners, so much so that on the cross Jesus died for us sinners. Dear friend, the law of the Lord is perfect, converting the soul. God's law is perfect because...
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4: From ABC News, I'm Brian Clark. The Memorandum of Understanding the U.S. and Iran signed just over a week ago already appears to be fraying. The countries exchanged military strikes overnight, says ABC's Selena Wang.
5: President Trump posting the U.S. struck Iranian missile and drone storage locations and coastal radar sites, adding, "There may come a point when we are no longer able to be reasonable and will be forced to militarily complete the job that we very successfully started." That strike was in response to an Iranian drone hitting a tanker

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1: 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Students and young adults meet and interview well-respected CEOs to learn their secrets for success and develop their own clear sense of their natural strengths and how to capitalize on their natural talents. Because these high school students and young adults actually get to ask the questions they want to ask of our CEOs. This is your host, Herb Cohen. And today, our students and young adult co-hosts are from Upper Perkiomen High School and also Belmont Charter High School. And our students include Mariana, Alina, DeJure, Mahaya, Malaya, Milan, and Jean. And also, our students include Rachel, Alexa, Justin, Mia, and Jake. And our CEO guests include Angela Wilson, President and CEO of SACON, and Chris Annis, CEO of Meridian Bank. Let's get to know our first guest, Angela Wilson, President and CEO of SACON. Angela, what is SACON? What are you guys up to? What are you doing?
2: We do health information systems for the federal government.
1: And about how many team members do you have?
2: About 190.
1: And where you're from, how many brothers and sisters, and where are you in the pecking order?
2: I'm from Manassas, Virginia. I'm 2 of 6.
1: Alrighty, and eight to 14. What were you doing 8 to 14 years old? What's that list look like?
2: I was creating things to sell. I was creating shows for our local neighbors and carnivals and creating little gifts and giveaways.
1: So you were creating shows, and earlier in the green room, you told us you were organizing your siblings to be involved in these shows as well as the neighborhood kids. And you were coming up with ideas and you were enrolling everybody. What does coming up with ideas and enrolling everybody have to do with being the president and CEO of SACON?
2: That's what I do every single day. It really is getting people excited about working on new projects, getting people excited about tackling big problems. You know, that's really the goal.
1: And you mentioned earlier that when you were a kid, aside from putting on shows for the neighborhood kids and bossing your siblings around, that you also were involved with doing a lot of reading and you liked reading mysteries. What do reading mysteries have to do with being the president and CEO of this 190-person firm called SACON?
2: Well, you know, we're an IT firm. We are solving problems every day. So I enjoy that. I enjoy tackling hard problems.
1: Cool. Rachel, what question do you have for Angela?
3: How do you keep like a healthy work-life balance?
2: We promote work-life balance at SACON. Fortunately, now people can work from home, so that actually helps a lot more.
1: Mm-hmm. Alexa, what question do you have?
4: What drove you to implement nonprofits, and would you recommend it for a few other companies?
2: I believe in service. That is one of our values, and I would absolutely recommend it for all companies to be involved in that.
1: Mm-hmm. Justin.
5: How has the field of health information evolved since your time working in SACON?
2: It has evolved tremendously. There's a lot of tools and technologies now, but the core problems have not changed. Large problems need to be solved. So it's continuous.
1: Mia?
6: Being the president and CEO of such a huge company, that obviously is considered a leader. So what traits do you feel that you have that make you a leader?
2: I care about people. I really care about people. Mm-hmm. I think that's the number one thing.
1: Mm-hmm. Jake, what do you got?
7: How did you first start making money in high school?
2: When I first started making money at high school, I had a job. I was a counter girl at Wendy's. That was my first job.
1: Mm-hmm. 15. What'd you do different than all the other kids that worked at the Wendy's?
2: I had to walk there on my bike, which is about 7 miles away. So,
1: why'd you do that?
2: I'm sorry. I had to hustle. You know, I had to make money. I was one of six kids. You know, we didn't have money like that. So,
8: Mrs. Traub, what question do you have for Angela?
9: How do you like to spend your time? Your free time,
2: I enjoy reading and spending time with my kids and dogs, but reading is still my love.
8: Mm-hmm. Well, what's the similarity between being a CEO and being a mom?
2: You know what? It is encouraging people to do the best that they can. You know, I think that that is really what it's about. I'm in a highly technical field, and so you have to constantly evolve and constantly learn, and that's really what kids do. There's a lot of similarities.
8: Rachel, what's your next question for Angela?
3: When you were younger, did you think IT was like the field you were going to be in, or did you think you'd be in a different field?
2: Nope. I thought I was going to change the world of education. I thought I was going to build the next generation of schools. But I am good at IT. I like solving problems, and it just happened to be the thing that I fell in love with.
8: So you seem to have this wonderful imagination. What's imagination have to do with being the CEO?
2: It's about curiosity, actually. And I think that that is a characteristic that we all need if you're going to be a CEO. You have to be curious about the next thing. It's not just one thing.
8: Mm-hmm. And what's the similarity between being a teacher and being a CEO?
2: Well, you know, as a CEO, the number one thing is to be able to sell, but you also have to be able to teach people what you're selling them. You know, it's a new idea. And so it's about encouraging and getting people to understand your ideas and concepts. And learning how to teach is actually what I tell people is if you learn how to teach, you can easily sell something because that is sort of how you learn how to communicate to others.
8: Mm-hmm. Alexa?
4: What would you say that you have to bring as a woman in a predominantly male position as a CEO?
2: I'm going to say it again. I just was in an award situation where we talked about this, and women bring curiosity, women bring creativity, and I think that that is really key in IT, especially now.
8: Mm-hmm. Justin?
5: You've been in this field for a while. What keeps you passionate about the work that you do?
2: There's so much more work to do. I think that's what gets me excited, and I'm in health and wellness. And there is so many opportunities to get citizens involved in their own health and wellness.
8: Mm-hmm. Mia?
6: You discussed how throughout your career you have changed a few times here and there. So how has those changes been for you in terms of figuring out what you really want to do?
2: I wanted to be a fashion mogul. That was my dream. Okay. I'm not that creative as far as drawing. And so believe it or not, someday I will dabble in that. I love a lot of different things. Being an entrepreneur is being able to bring different parts of you into your job. So, I do have a company that is a side hustle. I call it a side hustle that does that.
8: Well, what do you mean you bring you into your business? I thought it was just a job. What are you talking about?
2: Now, this is where you're selfish. I will put it that way. There's a lot of selfless parts about being a CEO, but creating a foundational business is about passion, and that is who you are. That passion about what excites you, what gets you up in the morning. I think that is really the you in your business.
8: Jake,
7: who was your role model in high school?
2: My mom and my dad. Wow. My mom and dad didn't graduate high school, but they were the smartest people I knew because they were curious and wanted to learn and constantly learning on their own.
8: What do you bring from mom to work every day?
2: Compassion. She's a very compassionate person. And I had to learn to be compassionate, believe it or not. And so that's what I bring with me. And then she's just, the company's named after her. Her maiden name was Noakes, and Sakon is Noakes spelled backwards.
8: What do you bring from dad to work every day?
2: Work ethic. My dad was a hard worker. Mm-hmm. He started working before he was a teenager. Mm-hmm. And so he drilled that into us, and work ethic is quite important.
8: Mm-hmm. How has your role in the family shifted or stayed the same from when you were a kid to now?
2: I am still the gatherer and the coordinator of all, you know, now I am the oldest of the siblings, so it is I still play the same role.
8: Mm-hmm. Rachel?
3: What advice would you give your high school self?
2: Enjoy life a little. You know, I was very serious. I carried a briefcase to high school. Okay, that just tells you a little bit about me. I was a very serious teenager. And, you know, so I didn't really enjoy myself as much because I was pushing myself so hard. And I would just say live a little.
8: Mm-hmm. Alexa?
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2: The helpful, well, I have to tell you, it had to be the one time I didn't get a grade in college. My professor didn't give me a grade because he felt like I needed to really understand more about myself in that piece. It was a history piece. That helped me to understand that there's a bigger landscape around education than just the textbook.
8: Angela, what's the website address for SACON?
2: SACON.com.
8: Uh-huh. We've been speaking with Angela Wilson, President and CEO of SACON, here on realworldleaders.org. 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
8: President and CEO of SACON, and my co-hosts have been the students from Upper Procyonan High School, including Rachel, Alexa, Justin, Mia, Jake, and Mrs. Traub. Rachel, I was wondering, was this a waste of your time, or did you get anything out of this conversation today, Rachel?
3: It was not a waste of my time at all. I learned a lot.
8: What kind of stuff did you get? What kind of stuff did you pick up from Angela?
3: How important it is to, like, run a business and the different, like, key aspects and how it relates to your life.
8: Mm-hmm. Do you see anything, any similarities between Angela and yourself?
3: Yes. I'm actually going to school for fashion merchandising, so.
8: Mm-hmm. So what kind of personality traits does Angela have that you have?
3: Definitely confidence and being hardworking.
8: Mm-hmm. Angela, what are you picking up about Rachel?
2: Well, I'm excited about fashion merchandising. I think your communication skills are key in being in that business. Mm-hmm. You know, I appreciate your confidence.
8: Mm-hmm. Alexa, was this a waste of time, or did you get anything out of the conversation with Angela?
4: Absolutely not a waste of time. Yeah.
8: What'd you pick up?
4: I picked up a lot. I feel like leadership is more about how you are as a person in character, caring about other people while also being able to lead, and having that constant curiosity that drives you to continue to learn, I think is so important.
8: Angela, can you give me a hand with Alexa, please?
2: Yeah. What are you studying?
4: I'd like to go into business as well. I've been selling since I was young too, Jolly Ranchers in fifth grade, and still selling chocolate now. But I would like to study environmental sustainability as well as global business.
2: Awesome. Do you think entrepreneurs are born or learned?
4: I think a little bit of both for sure. I was leading my neighborhood group as well. I think it might be a personality that fuels on that kind of interaction.
8: Mm-hmm. Justin? Waste of time, or do you get anything out of the conversation with Angela?
5: Definitely not a waste of time at all. I feel like I really got to understand what it takes to be a business leader.
8: What do you mean? Tell me more.
5: I feel like it's a big combination of passion for the field and just like a general love for what you do.
8: Mm-hmm. Angela?
2: What is it that you do that you love?
5: I'm super big into like writing and the creative field. I love journalism. I love like fiction writing.
2: Mm-hmm. Excellent.
8: Angela, do you have anybody that has those kinds of proclivities in your organization? In other words, is Justin employable?
2: Well, absolutely. I think that writing is, I tell my kids even that communication skills are number one. That's never going to go away. Writing is going to be critical. Even though there are tools, we still need that human touch and compassion in writing. So I think that's a very employable skill.
8: Mm-hmm. Justin, what do you think of Angela's thoughts?
5: I definitely agree. I feel like writing is important to every aspect of your life, no matter what field you end up going into.
8: Mm-hmm. Mia, waste of time, or did you get anything out of the conversation with Angela?
6: 100% not a waste of time. I'm very happy I got to be here.
8: Well, what'd you pick up from it?
6: I picked up that you should definitely always stay true to yourself and what you want to do, and hard work will get you to where you want to be.
8: What do you mean you should be true to yourself? What are you talking about?
6: Always do what you think is best for you, and even if that means, you know, being the most hardworking and bringing a briefcase to school every day, then do that because it gets you where you want to be.
8: Angela, give me a hand, please.
2: What extracurricular activities do you have?
6: Are you in Gayson? Probably about several extracurriculars.
8: Like what?
6: Student council, our school's Leo's Club, Link Crew. I play three sports for the school. Mm-hmm. I'm in ECC.
8: Mm-hmm. Mia, what's your favorite sport?
6: Probably field hockey.
8: What's your role on the team?
6: I actually don't have a role yet, but mm-hmm. next year I am going to be running for our mm-hmm. team captain.
8: Mm-hmm. You're going to be, why, what personality trait do you have to be running for team captain? What are you talking about?
6: I feel like in my past, my team has had some athletes on the team that were a little bit harsh, so I really want to implement some just kindness and overall accepting for the team and just provide them with some wins and help to get us to where we want to be.
8: Angela, you're picking up Mia's personality traits. What are you thinking?
2: Well, I think that What do I think? I mean, I do love your communication style, so I wasn't impressed with that. But I think from a leadership perspective, having that idea of adding kindness to it, we have a chief happiness officer at SACON because of that. You know, bringing that kindness to work every day, I think, is key in any organization. So,
8: Jake, waste of time, or you get anything out of the conversation with Angela?
7: This was most definitely not a waste of time, as it provided a lot of insight into what I want to do when I'm older in my career.
8: Tell me a little bit more. What kind of insight did you get? What are you talking about?
7: So in the beginning, I was honestly very wide open what I want to do with my career. I had many things going, like the military, athletics. But now I've actually done a lot of research, and I noticed I want to go in a management position, and I'm actually going down to construction management. And this program has completely changed my aspect on my career, and I thank this program a lot to be a part of this.
8: Angela, how old are you, Jake?
7: I am 16.
8: Angela, when you were 16, did you know what you were going to do with the rest of your life?
2: Nope, I did not. So I'm very impressed with that, just being able to narrow down something that excites you. What was the catalyst that made you decide on construction?
7: So I've always had an interest for doing something outside. My dad's a geologist, and I've been to construction sites a lot when I sometimes go to work with him. I work with him during the summers sometimes, and I sometimes tag along on the sites. And it's always interested me being outside and building something. I want to be a part of building the next generation. And I think I want to be in the manager position as well. So I think that the two combinations go well together for me.
8: Jake, how many brothers and sisters do you have? Where are you in the pecking order?
7: I have two older sisters. I'm the youngest. They are 5 years old.
8: What makes you special or different?
7: I get to see what they did good. I get to see what they did bad. I get to learn from them. They are great role models, and they help me every single day. And I love to learn from them and repeat their successes.
8: Uh-huh. Angela, that personality trait of watching people around you and picking the best pieces of the people around you, do you do that kind of stuff?
2: Absolutely. I think that is key. People watching, if you want to put it that way. I had a sibling that was 6 years older than me, so I did learn a lot from watching her. So I agree. I think that helps you to understand personalities and people and reactions to those personalities and people and implement those. So I do think those are key skills.
8: Mrs. Traub, do we disappoint you with the show today, or do you think the students got something out of it? I mean, you're their teacher. I figure it says you're the college and career coordinator. Could we have done something better, or what'd you think of what we were doing today?
9: I'm super excited and proud of these students. They're representative. Three are in 10th grade, and two are seniors. And they just made me so proud listening to how they were able to communicate and think on their toes and, really, really ask some very insightful questions. And I'm excited. This was our first pilot of this program. And, sky's the limit in terms of getting more students involved in future years.
8: Why are you doing what you're doing? Why don't you go get a job doing something else?
9: Thank you, Herb. So I was a teacher, and then I became a counselor, and this is my first year in a new role. I'm hoping to keep this role. It was a grant-funded position.
8: We've been speaking with Angela Wilson, who's president and CEO of SACON, has been our guest, interviewed by students at Upper Perkiomen High School, including Rachel, Alexa, Justin, Mia, and Jake. And we were just speaking with Mrs. Traub, who happens to be the college and career coordinator at Upper Perkiomen High School. Don't forget to visit our website.
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21: Few people now have asked me about a TikTok trend that they've come across. It's called 75 Hard. The challenge was created by entrepreneur and author Andy Frisella, who calls it a, quote, transformative mental toughness program and an Ironman for your brain. So here's what it entails. Eat a structured diet with no alcohol, drink a gallon of water, read 10 pages of nonfiction, take a progress photo, and complete 2 45-minute workouts, one of them outdoors, every day for 75 days. Quite a challenge. We asked CNN fitness contributor Dana Santis about this, who reminded us that sustainable fitness isn't about punishment or proving discipline through extremes. It's about building habits that integrate into your lifestyle in a way that feels supportive and repeatable. If you ask me, that's going to be the key to long-term success. I'm Dr. Sanjay Gupta, helping you live a better life.
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0: 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Students and young adults meet and interview well-respected CEOs to learn their secrets for success and develop their own clear sense of their natural strengths and how to capitalize on their natural talents. Because these high school students and young adults actually get to ask the questions they want to ask of our CEOs. This is your host, Herb Cohen. And today our students and young adults are from Belmont Charter High School and include Mariah, Alina, DeJour, Michaela, and another Michaela, and Milan and Jean. And our guest is Chris Annis, CEO of Meridian Bank. Chris, what is Meridian Bank? What are you guys doing?
1: Meridian is a $2.5 billion commercial bank that serves loans and deposits throughout the Philadelphia and metro area.
0: So you're a public company and you started this bank, which is now $2.5 billion. Where are you from? How many brothers and sisters, and where are you in the pecking order?
1: I grew up in Minneapolis, and I am the middle child of five. We left there when I was about 15 to move to the Philadelphia area. My dad got transferred.
0: Gotcha. All right. Let's get my student co-hosting. Mariah, what question do you have for Chris?
2: Did you have anybody that you looked up to that guided you more into the career that you wanted?
1: You know, it's funny. My dad was a pretty silent guy. He'd been through a couple of, the World War II and Korea, and wasn't probably as communicative to me. But my friend's father, who ran a company, is really a guy I could talk to about what my goals were, what I wanted to do when I got out of college. And he actually really helped me get my first job.
0: Mm-hmm. Alina?
3: What's a long-term goal you have for your company?
1: You know, we've, when we started up, thought we could do things better than other banks in the area. And we've so far succeeded by getting to $2.5 billion assets, and I think we can get to $10 billion by doing the same formula.
0: Mm-hmm. DeJour? All right. Michaela Howes, do you want to jump in, please?
4: If somebody was interested in your field, as in like your business and stuff, what would you recommend for them to prepare?
1: Yeah, I think if you're interested in banking and, working with money and helping, make loans to people, it's a good start to be a math major, because a lot of what we do is math based. And that leads into the field called accounting that is really the basic business and crux of what banking is.
0: Mm-hmm. Michaela Woody?
5: Would you pass your business down through your family?
1: You know, we are, it's a good question, because we're a public company, so we're owned by a lot of people like Vanguard and some of those really big firms and all other individuals, so it's not my ability to pass it down. I have an ownership position in the bank, and I'll hold on to that, forever, but we're owned by a broad group of people.
0: Mm-hmm. Milan?
6: When you were growing up, what did you envision yourself doing? And if it's different than what you're doing now, how did you get to the field that you're in now?
1: Yeah, I grew up in Minneapolis, and my goal was to be the quarterback for the Minnesota Vikings. When I never made it past 5'8 and 155, I decided I needed another vocation. But when I did get into high school and also in college, I had a very strong pull to the math and finance and accounting area. And that pushed me right into, it'll push you into two or three different fields. And the one I got into was banking, and I'm real happy I did.
0: Mm-hmm. Jean?
7: As a CEO, how important is your team, your staff to you, and how does that help you do the job you have?
1: All right, and the team means everything. I'm just one person, and I try to set the direction of how fast we're going to grow, what location we might open up next, and what other people we might hire. But I have a team of people that handle different departments, and I depend on them vitally to handle those departments in the right way and to help us continue to grow the bank.
0: Mm-hmm. Mariah, your turn again.
2: Is there anything or someone that you regret working with or doing that maybe made you feel like it's still affecting you somehow?
1: Do you mean somebody I regretted working with?
2: Yeah, or something.
1: Yeah. No, that's a really good question because, you know, when you get into any business or group or things like that, there are going to be people that you just really feel like you want to be around. And I have had that situation, and somehow I separated myself from them. I don't like negative people. I don't like people that are, think they're better than other people. So, you know, when I run into them, if they're not going to be with the bank if I'm running it. But in prior situations, I tried to get away from them or separate them or try to neutralize them with my attitude.
0: Mm-hmm. Alina?
3: Did COVID affect your company?
1: Yes, it had a huge impact. We back all the way back into 2008 and 2010, the government was warning us that there was bird flu and things out there that could have a pandemic-like effect. And we were like, yeah, that's never going to happen. And son of a gun, you know, it happened in 2020. It shut all our branches. It closed a bunch of our businesses. So we had a lot of work to do to help people get through that. And thankfully, we did.
0: Mm-hmm. DeJour?
4: What advice would you give your high school self?
1: Wow. You know, I got to tell you, when I was in high school and then in college, I probably look back and I say apply myself more. But also, you know, the only non-renewable resource we have is time. And so when, you know, you see yourself maybe not utilizing your time to its, you know, best effect for you, you should rethink that, because I wish I had some of those hours back.
0: Mm-hmm. Michaela Howells?
4: Do you have enough time since you're a CEO? And if not, how do you try to make time?
1: I don't have enough time. There's always that pressure. But there's, there's a really good book out there called First Things First. And you have to do the most important things. I tell you, the best manager I ever saw in my life was my mother. So here's a lady with 5 kids in Minneapolis, where you got to stay inside 8-9 months out of the year because it's too cold to go outside. And her husband was traveling a lot, so she had to deal with us 5 crazy people inside. And she did the first thing, get us food, get us clothed, and get us doing something.
0: Mm-hmm. Michaela W.
5: Is there a dream company you would like to bank with?
1: You know, it's funny. I'd love to bank Microsoft. I'd like them to be our client because I think, you know, I remember them starting their business. And I'm sure you know Microsoft Word and Excel and all these tools that you probably use. I was very interested in that industry back when they started their business in 1982, and I've been following them ever since. And I'd love to bank them at some point.
0: Mm-hmm. Milan?
6: Chris, can you talk to us about a time that you failed at something and then the lesson that you learned after failing?
1: Yes, when I, prior to starting Meridian, I had started another bank with a whole different group of people. And when we got a couple years into our lives as a company, the owners really wanted to take it in a different direction. And myself and a few other managers did not agree with that. And so they kind of pushed me out. And I was on my own for a number of months until I started the works of getting Meridian going. And I felt really bad for a few days, but then the more I concentrated on working to get the groundwork done for starting Meridian, the better I felt. And it ended up being such a better situation for me that I got out of that situation.
0: Chris, this bank, Meridian Bank, what's the website address for Meridian Bank?
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0: 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Don't go anywhere.
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0: We're back. You're listening to RealWorldLeaders.org. This is your host, Herb Cohen. And the students from Belmont Charter High School, including Mariah, Alina, DeJour, Michaela H., Michaela W., Milan, and Jean, have just given me a hand getting to interview Chris Annis, who's the CEO of a public company, Meridian Bank. And what I was wondering is, what do these students get out of this session, this conversation with Chris? I have a question for Mariah. Was this worthwhile? Was this worth your time, or was this a waste of your time, this conversation with Chris Annis, Mariah?
1: It was actually worth my time because I always wanted to know what it was like to run a business. Was I thinking of a bank? No, but it was interesting to have these different points of views.
0: Huh. What do you think you're interested in doing as you get older, or what's your favorite subject in school?
1: What I want to do when I get older, I want to be a travel nurse, and then I hope to open my own travel nursing business after I retire.
0: Wow, you've got some real plans there. Wow. Alina, was this a waste of your time, or did you get anything out of the conversation this morning with Chris?
2: This was worth it. It was helpful because I'm trying to open my own business when I graduate high school, so it was definitely worth it.
0: Uh-huh. What's your favorite subject in school?
2: Right now, I would say it's math.
0: Uh-huh. What do you like about math?
2: I don't know. I just catch it easily, and I understand it, so.
0: Hey, I got a question for you. Chris, if Aline is interested in math and she gets it easily, do you think there's any place for her working in a bank like yours?
3: Absolutely. Absolutely. We'd love to keep tabs, and when you get ready, come see me.
0: Gotcha. How about you, DeJour? Was this conversation valuable to you, DeJour?
4: Yes.
0: Uh-huh. All righty. And Michaela H., how about you? How'd you feel? Was this a waste of your time? Did you get anything out of this conversation? Michaela H.
4: I did, because if I was to build a business, I would know, like, I might not have enough time, so I would have to, like expand while trying to make my schedule flexible for, like, my outside life.
0: Mm-hmm. So what's your favorite subject in school?
4: Right now, I would say economics.
0: Mm-hmm. What do you like about economics?
4: Only because it tells you, like, more, like, how business and stuff like that works. And because it's, like, easy because of the school. Like, it's just easy.
0: Uh-huh. It comes naturally to you, it sounds like. Yeah. Michaela W., how about you? Was this a waste of time, or did you get anything out of the conversation with Chris today?
5: I think it's always interesting talking to new people that you might not be able to relate to. So, yeah, I did get some out of the conversation.
0: Uh-huh. So, let me ask you a question. How many brothers and sisters do you have? Where are you in the pecking order? Michaela W. Mm-hmm.
5: I'm the youngest. I only have one brother.
0: Uh-huh. You're the youngest, huh? What do you think you want to do when you get older? What are your plans? What are you thinking about?
5: I'm looking at marketing, but I'm also looking at advertising, PR, communications.
0: That's interesting. Hey, Chris, in a bank, is there a role for people that like to get involved with marketing and advertising and that kinds of stuff?
3: No, heck yeah. We do a lot of that. And some of the things that are a little bit foreign to me in the social media and other things like that are really looking for people that know how to do that. And I'm sure Kale was really interested in that and can do that well.
0: So at your bank, it sounds to me like you got room for people that really enjoy math, and you also have room for people that really enjoy marketing and advertising. It sounds to me like how large or how many employees do you have at the bank?
3: We have 400 plus or minus 400 employees, and I've told people all the time in banking that not only, you know, when we lend money to businesses, we see a really broad range of the types of businesses that are marketing companies, that are manufacturing companies, all kinds of industries. And if you really want to learn how those businesses operate, a bank is a great place to do it, because we can look inside and find things out that the public doesn't really know, and you understand how they make money and how they do better. It's a great forum for that.
0: So in your role as the, it says here you're the founder and CEO of Meridian Bank. So, and you have a lot of customers. Do you ever get to know any of these customers personally when you go to their weddings or their funerals? Do you bother doing that kind of stuff?
3: I sure do. We get to know our customers really well. I mean, we entrust them with the money. If we're lending them up, you know, anything from $100,000 all the way up to we lend a group of up to $25 million. So you better know them very well and understand what they're doing with the money, how they're going to pay you back, and what their goals are, so we can support that. We've got clients that customers we've had that we initially lent them $500,000, and now we lend them, you know, multiple millions of dollars. So as they've grown, we've grown, and that's kind of what we do.
0: Mm-hmm. Yeah, it's really about relationships, it sounds like. Milan, let me ask you a question. What's your role at Belmont Charter School?
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0: So why do you do what you do? Why do you like that job?
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0: Yourself. Tell us a little bit about that, Mariah.
1: I would say my favorite subject right now in school, it would probably be English.
0: Mm-hmm. What do you like about English?
1: I like to write. I like to write and get creative and stuff. So, yeah.
0: Uh-huh. What do you like to write about?
1: I like writing, like, imaginary stories. Like, I just get creative when I write.
0: So you have an imagination. You have a good imagination, huh?
1: Yes.
0: Uh-huh. Hey, listen. Hey, Chris, you're running a bank. Is there room for somebody like Mariah who likes writing and has a good imagination? Is there room for her in your kind of bank?
3: You know, I tell the marketing people all the time they're the idea factory. You know, they're the ones that have to come up with these unique ideas and thoughts that might, you know, captivate somebody and incent them into banking with Meridian. And so that creativity is so important in every business line.
0: Well, Mariah, it sounds to me like, you know, you might have a future working at Meridian Bank. And it sounds like the other benefit is that you might meet some other business people that the bank works with, because maybe you could help them come up with promotions with some of their clients. Like if they work with a trucking company, to work with other trucking companies and stuff like that. So it sounds like there really may be a bunch of different careers that that you would really enjoy and make good money with. Does that sound of interest to you, Mariah?
1: Yeah, it sounds very interesting.
0: Uh-huh. And Alina, let me talk a little bit further to you. So you're thinking about perhaps going into business, and well, what are your interests nowadays? What do you do when you're out of school, Alina?
2: Most of the time I just work when I'm out of school. If not, I just stay in school in a uh-huh. program.
0: So you're working, huh? You're working out of school. Let me we're running out of time here, and I'd like to thank our students from Belmont Charter High School, including Mariah, Alina, DeJure, Michaela H., Michaela W., their teacher Milan, and Jean, for giving me a hand structuring the questions. Hope you're providing our listening audience an educational and entertaining show. Chris, what is the website for Meridian Bank one more time?
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0: 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Students and young adults meet and interview well-respected CEOs to learn their secrets for success and develop their own clear sense of their natural strengths and how to capitalize on their natural talents. Today, we've had the opportunity my co-hosts to include students from Upper Perkiomen High School, including Rachel, Alexa, Justin, Mia, and Jake, and also Belmont Charter High School. My co-hosts include Alina, DeJour, Mahaya, Milan, and Jean. And our guests today have been Angela Wilson, President and CEO of SACON, and Chris Annis, CEO of Meridian Bank. I'd like to thank our listening audience for listening, because without you, we don't have a radio show. 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And thank you for joining us today. 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Bye-bye.
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15: From ABC News, I'm Brian Clark. The death toll in Venezuela has exceeded 1,400 people after the powerful twin earthquakes last week. Thousands of hurt, and the search for the missing continues. ABC's Marcus Moore at the Foreign Desk has more on the U.S. relief efforts.
16: U.S. search and rescue teams are now on the ground, their work expanding overnight. The rescue effort is now in its fourth day, and U.S. teams sharing video of them rescuing a mother and her young son, pulling them from the rubble of one of those collapsed buildings, and people who watched this rescue cheering in relief.
15: The U.S. Wildland Fire Service's three firefighters were killed. Two others were hurt as they battled fires on the Colorado-Utah border. Hot, dry conditions are fueling fires throughout Utah that's led to a 4th of July fireworks ban in the state. The U.S.-Iran Memorandum of Understanding is fraying as both countries exchange new military strikes. And as for what's ahead, ABC's Selena Wang says...
17: Overnight, Israel's Prime Minister Netanyahu said he's sending a delegation to Washington to weigh in on those nuclear talks with Iran. Israel is not a part of that U.S.-Iran deal, and it remains concerned.

0: could still become law even without the president's signature. 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
0: At least four people have been killed amid flash flooding in Kentucky, says ABC's Allison Kosick.
3: In Kentucky, Governor Andy Beshear declaring a state of emergency following relentless rain and flash flooding. Drivers urged to stay off roads.
4: It's going to be dangerous to drive. We've already had at least one motorist swept away and killed by flash flooding.
3: In Bullitt County near Louisville, some residents urged to evacuate after the heavy rains caused a dam to fail.
0: President Trump notched another win in his effort to reshape the Republican Party, as ABC's Dave Packer explains.
5: Congresswoman Julia Letlow has won Louisiana's Republican Senate nomination, putting her in position to succeed Senator Bill Cassidy. Letlow defeated former Congressman and State Treasurer John Fleming in Saturday's runoff after both advanced past Cassidy, who broke with President Trump by voting to convict him during his first impeachment trial. Letlow campaigned as a strong Trump ally, promising to support his agenda. Her victory continues Trump's push to replace Republicans who have opposed him with candidates who back his policies. Dave Packer, ABC News.
0: President Trump has announced a new nominee to lead ICE, the Immigration and Customs Enforcement Department. It is Lance Schroyer, a longtime law enforcement officer from Oklahoma, who has been nominated to the position. The president called him a patriot. I'm Brian Clark, ABC News.
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5: 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It's all free. It's all yours. Now, before we get in this hour, I have something to tell you. I cannot give you all the details just yet, but something is coming to this program, something significant, and I want you to be the first to know when it arrives. Over the next few weeks, we are going to make an announcement that I believe is going to change the way you experience the show. It's not a format change. It's not anything being taken away. And it's definitely not Dr. Bob retiring. It is something that's being added, something that I think this audience has been ready for and that this program has been building toward for a long time. I will say this much. If you ever wanted more access, more depth, and a more direct line to the conversations that are happening on the show, I want you to stay tuned. I want you to keep showing up because when this drops, you are going to want to have been here from the beginning. There's more details in the coming weeks right here on air and also at healthtalkamerica.com and drbob.com. Do not miss it. So here's my commitment for you this hour. I'm going to answer as many of your health questions as I possibly can. And this is what this show is built for. Not talking at you. It's talking with you. The questions that you're carrying around, the symptoms that you cannot explain, and the diagnosis that don't just quite add up, the medications that you have questions about, I want you to bring all of it. The number again, 800-606-8822. The phone lines are open, and if you'd rather write in, it's drbob.com, and it has everything you need to get your question in front of me or Dr. Bob. So let's go ahead and get into it because we already have a great question waiting. The first question comes to us by email, and it's one that I want to spend some time on because the situation Pat is navigating is one that affects millions of Americans. So Pat writes in from Farmington, New Mexico, and Pat writes, I'm on Eliquis, that's a blood thinner, and I also have AFib. Because of the Eliquis, I have to be careful about what I take and what I eat. I want to do more for my heart health naturally, but I don't know what is safe and what could interfere with my medication. Any help would be greatly appreciated. Again, that's from Pat in Farmington, New Mexico. So, Pat, thank you for your question. and for being thoughtful enough to ask it before acting. That instinct alone puts you ahead of a lot of people who are in the exact situation. So let me give you a framework that I think will serve you well, because this is a two-part conversation. The first part is about eloquence specifically, what it interacts with and what it does not. The second part is about AFib and the very real evidence-supported role that integrative medicine plays in managing it. Now, eloquence, the generic name is apixaban, is a direct oral anticoagulant, or DOAC. It works by inhibiting factor XA in the clotting cascade. One of the significant advantages of eloquence over older blood thinners like warfarin is that it does not have the same sensitivity to vitamin K in your diet. That means the leafy green conversation that warfarin patients, they dreaded, we're talking about the kale, spinach, broccoli, it's a far less of an issue for you. You do not need to avoid these foods. In fact, I would encourage that you do eat them. They have lots of anti-inflammatory qualities, and obviously we know inflammation is one of the key drivers to that AFib, that arterial fibrillation. What you do need to be careful about with eloquence falls into two categories. And we're talking about supplements that thin the blood further and substances that affect how your liver metabolizes the drug. On the supplement side, high dose fish oil above 2 to 3 grams daily can add an additive blood thinning effect. At low doses, with physician monitoring, I want to add, omega-3s are actually beneficial for cardiac rhythm and inflammation. But the dosage does matter. And now if we're talking about other supplements like nattokinase and serrapeptase, these are popular natural clot busting enzymes. They should be avoided while on eloquence. The same goes for high dose vitamin E, ginkgo biloba, and concentrated garlic supplements at those huge therapeutic doses. Now these are not necessarily dangerous foods, they are dangerous at huge concentrations when combined with anticoagulants. So if you got questions about some of these supplements, feel free to reach out further. Now, grapefruit and St. John's wort both affect the liver enzymes that process eloquence, and grapefruit can increase those drug levels. St. John's wort can lower them. So avoid both of those. Now, here's the part I want you to hold on to, Pat, because this is where integrative medicine has a genuinely important role in the management of AFib. Magnesium glycinate is one of the most underutilized tools in cardiac care. Magnesium plays a direct role in electrical conduction in the heart, and deficiency is extremely common in people with AFib. So research supports magnesium supplementation for reducing the frequency of arterial fibrillation episodes. It does not significantly interact with eloquence. So we're talking about dosage of 200 to 400 milligrams of magnesium glycinate daily. And take it in the evening. It's something worth discussing with your cardiologist. And coenzyme Q10 is another one. Coenzyme Q10 supports that energy production in cardiac muscle cells and has demonstrated antiarrhythmic properties in clinical research. It does not interact with eloquence in any clinically significant way and is generally well tolerated. So we're talking about dosage of 100 to 200 milligrams daily with a fat-containing meal. That's pretty typical. So beyond supplements, we're talking stress reduction. Vagal nerve in the autonomic nervous system are deeply involved in triggering arrhythmic activities and episodes. So sleep quality, breath work, reducing alcohol and caffeine are all important considerations as well. So Pat, you're asking the right questions, and thanks for your question today. We appreciate it. And for everyone listening who is navigating a medication or wondering what is still safe to do naturally, you're not alone, and we're here to help tackle those questions. Number 800-606-8822 or by emailing us at drbob.com. 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
3: For decades, the prevailing wisdom for someone who's had a heart attack has been to put them on beta blockers for the rest of their life. But new research suggests that might not be necessary, and that the benefits of these medications probably taper off after a year or two. On the whole, and for the average person, beta blockers are very safe and very effective. But, as with any medication, they can come with a cost. A financial one, and also potential side effects. We're talking about things like fatigue, dizziness, dry mouth, dry eyes. I want to be clear when I say that you absolutely should talk to your doctor before starting or stopping any medication. Point is, if you're years out from a heart attack and you're in otherwise good health, you might want to ask your doctor about discontinuing beta blockers. You want to, of course, keep up a healthy lifestyle, diet, exercise, and sleep. I'm Dr. Sanjay Gupta, helping you live a better life.
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10: Hi, my name is Rob, as in Robert. I'm calling from Coralville, Iowa, and I love the Dr. Bob Show. Had a couple of questions, wondering maybe if somebody could call me back. First thing, my wife has been dealing with, she's in her 60s now, and she's been dealing with hot flashes that has just not gone away over the last few years. And so I wonder if there's something that you might suggest for her hot flashes. But she's into holistic medicine. She's doing all this stuff with homeopathy. She's really working hard to figure it out. But so far, it's been a struggle. So I don't know if there might be something there that you could suggest. But also, the toothpaste. Dr. Bob was talking about a toothpaste that I should buy maybe at a co-op store or a health mart store or something. What was that toothpaste that he was telling me to get? I just can't recall the name of it. So again, I'm Rob, Iowa. Thank you so much, and God bless you folks.
11: All right. Thank you, Rob. And again, that was from Coralville, Iowa. And Rob, he's got two questions. One for his wife, who has been battling that persistent hot flashes in her 60s and is already pursuing a holistic path. And the second question is about the toothpaste that we've been recommending on the show. So Rob, I've got answers for you. So let's go ahead and get into it. So Rob, first, your wife is clearly doing the right things. The fact that she is already engaged with holistic medicine, working with homeopathy, and actively researching her own health puts her in a position where we're not starting from scratch. We're building on a foundation, and I feel like that matters. So we're talking about hot flashes that persist well into her 60s, and that's not unusual, and they are not simply a nuisance. They're sometimes a signal. The body is communicating this hormonal shift that is still active. In the intensity and the duration, it varies enormously from woman to woman. The conventional response is hormone replacement therapy, and for some women, that is absolutely appropriate. But for a woman that's already invested in that natural approach, there is a meaningful toolkit that's worth exploring, and that the research behind several of these options is legitimate, and it's growing. So let's start with black cohosh, and that's COHOSH. This is the most clinically studied herbal intervention for menopausal hot flashes, and it has earned its place in that conversation. Multiple randomized controlled trials have demonstrated a reduction in both the frequency and intensity of hot flash episodes. It works through a pathway that interacts with serotonin receptors rather than estrogen receptors, which is why it is generally considered safe for women who have had hormone-sensitive cancers. Standard dosing is 20 milligrams of extract twice a day, and it typically takes about 4 to 8 weeks to reach that full effect. So that patience is key. These phytoestrogens are another powerful category here. We're talking about the soy isoflavonoids. They're found in whole soy foods or in a supplemental form, and they bind weakly to estrogen receptors and can help modulate that hormonal fluctuations that trigger those hot flashes. We're talking red clover as well. They work through a similar mechanism as soy and have shown particularly promising results in clinical trials for women in their 60s with persistent symptoms. These are not the same as synthetic estrogen. These are plant-based compounds that gently nudge that system in the right direction. So both options, as far as the red clover and soy, are worth exploring for your wife. Maca root, and that's spelled M-A-C-A, maca root is one I find myself recommending more and more. It does not act as an estrogen mimic. It works on this hypothalamic pituitary axis, and it's supporting the body's own hormonal communication system. So research is showing it reduces the severity of menopausal symptoms, including hot flashes, mood disruption, and sleep interference. And so maca at 1.5 to 3 grams daily is what the research is supporting. Let's move on to sage, and specifically sage leaf extract. It has a long history of use for reducing night sweats and hot flashes, and there is modern clinical data that supports this. It appears to act as a mild antiperspirant at an autonomic level, and that's worth adding to this protocol. And also tell your wife to look at magnesium glycinate in the evening, about 300 to 400 milligrams before bed. It will not stop a hot flash, but it significantly improves the sleep disruption that hot flashes cause, and a better sleep improves everything downstream. Lastly, if she has not explored acupuncture, it is one of the most researched non-pharmacological interventions for menopausal hot flash. And a course of treatment here looks like over 6 to 8 weeks with a licensed acupuncturist trained in women's health is worth that investment. So Rob, she's got those great instincts, the combination of approaches, discussing those with her practitioners. It gives her real evidence-based natural health, natural protocols to work with. And Rob, you mentioned toothpaste. It's a great question, and I'm glad to follow up on it. The toothpaste we recommend on the program is Spry, and that's spelled S-P-R-Y, and it's by Clear, and that's spelled X-L-E-A-R. 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And there's no alcohol, no compromise. The Spry dental defense system includes fluoride-free toothpaste, alcohol-free mouthwash. It has gum and mints, and they're all xylitol-based. It all works together as a complete oral health protocol. And Rob, you mentioned a co-op or health store, and you're on the right track. 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It starts in your mouth. It's Spry. Rob, God bless you back, my friend. Thank you for calling in from Coralville. 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And folks, we've got more, but we got to take a short break. 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
2: A better life with Dr. Sanjay Gupta.
3: They say consistency is key, but sometimes you just got to switch it up. A new study out of Harvard School of Public Health found that varying your exercise routine could add years to your life. What exercise someone did didn't matter much. What did matter was that all the exercises together worked all the muscle groups in their body. Now, an added benefit to changing things up is it can help you push through the plateau effect. That's when your body gets so efficient at doing something that you actually stop getting better at it. And we know from previous research that specializing in any one sport at a young age can make someone actually more prone to injury. And as experts we talk to point out, even elite athletes switch up things with their workouts, making sure to target strength, cardio, flexibility, balance, and doing that every single week. I'm Dr. Sanjay Gupta, helping you live a better life.

0: Right back at it here on Health Talk America presents the Dr. Bob Martin Show. I'm Dr. Adam Brockman. I'm glad you're with us. The questions keep coming, and so do we. If you are ready to get yours on the air, the number to call in the show is 800-606-8822. 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And every resource from today's show is at drbob.com. That's spelling out the word doctor, D-O-C-T-O-R-Bob.com, or also the website healthtalkamerica.com. Now, I have a caller question that I want every listener to hear. Sherry called in from Vernon, New York, and that's upstate New York. And what she said took real courage to put into words. This is a question a lot of people are thinking but not asking. So here it is.
1: Yes, hi. This is Sherry New, upstate New York, from Vernon, New York. Calling in regards to how do you actually try to navigate your way back to wellness, because I think that the supplement industry is following the same path of the money, follow the money, as well as all of these health professionals, wellness advisors, functional practitioners. I'm not sure if this is all just a guessing game. I'm actually looking for whether there is some specific steps of how to go about finding help rather than just blindly calling a number for someone who is professed to being a wellness guru who blindly sends you off into a supplement company, which I'm sure they are getting a kickback for every supplement that you buy. I'm just lost and guessing that everyone is just guessing. I mean, I just don't understand where you start. Is it genetic testing? I'm not sure if the science is more reliable than going to a wellness doctor. Spending $500 an appointment and then having her just roll the dice about which supplements are actually good for you. I mean, I do.
0: All right, and that is Sherry from upstate New York. All right, Sherry, you are not lost. You are paying attention. And those are two very different things. What you're describing is not paranoia. It's pattern recognition. The wellness industry does have a money problem. And your instinct to question is not only valid, it's one of those important tools that you have right now. So let me give you a real roadmap. And not a philosophy or a sales pitch that you may have had. I'm going to give you practical steps that will help you cut through some of that noise and find care that actually deserves your trust. So step one, let's start with the foundational labs before you spend any money on a functional medicine practitioner or a single supplement. So go to your primary care physician and ask for a comprehensive baseline panel. This is exactly what you want, a complete metabolic panel, a full lipid panel, a complete blood count, a thyroid panel that includes free T3 and free T4, not just TSH, vitamin D, B12, magnesium, ferritin, fasting insulin in a high sensitivity C-reactive protein, and that is for systemic inflammation. Most of these are covered by insurance. They are not only tests, they are a factual picture of where your body is right now. And they become a baseline that any legitimate practitioner should be working from when they make recommendations. If someone is suggesting supplements before they have seen the data like this, this is your first signal to pause. Next step, when you are ready to find an integrative or functional medicine practitioner, know what the credentials actually mean. The Institute for Functional Medicine, IFM, certifies practitioners through a rigorous and a structured and an evidence-based training program. So these are board-certified physicians who have pursued fellowship training in integrative medicine through accredited academic medical institutes or schools that represent another high credibility tier. These credentials are not only a guarantee of excellence, but they are meaningful signals that someone has invested in accountable, structured education and in quite a bit of time and resources. So a weekend wellness certification from a website is not the same thing, and the market is full of both. Learn the difference before you book that appointment. Next step, before your first appointment with anyone, ask the right questions. Ask them, what does your diagnosis process look like before you make recommendations? If the answer is not grounded in testing, a comprehensive intake, history, and clinical reasoning, walk away. A practitioner who hands you a supplement protocol on the first visit without ordering lab tests is guessing. You already know what guessing looks like. You described it perfectly. Next step on the genetic testing, your skepticism is well placed. The consumer testing to it is a real science that is still maturing significantly. There are specific genetic variants that carry genuine clinical meaning. That MTHFR, for example, which affects how your body processes folate and impacts methylation and homocysteine levels and cardiovascular risk. There is a data point worth knowing. But the majority of direct-to-consumer genetic health reports produce far more anxiety than they do actual guidance. The misinterpretations are often speculative, and the recommendations are frequently generic. And so there's a wide margin of misapplication. So again, that foundational lab work is first. And on to supplements, simple rules that are going to protect you. Only take what your labs show that you actually need, not what someone told you worked for them. Not what the person behind the counter suggested. What your own clinical data indicates is deficient or suboptimal. And when you do buy supplements, look for brands that submit their products to independent third-party testing. NSF International, USP, or Informed Sport Certification seals on the label tell you what is in the bottle matches what is on that label. And never take a supplement recommendation for someone who profits from the sale. So Sherry, the system you're frustrated with is real, but the path through it is not hopeless. It's just, it needs to be specific. You know the map now. Your instincts are your greatest asset. Trust them and use the framework to find practitioners' information that actually deserves your confidence. And thanks again for that question. That was a question that needed to be asked. We'll be right back on Health Talk America presents the Dr. Bob Martin Show.
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0: Welcome back. Health Talk America presents the Dr. Bob Martin Show continues. Dr. Adam Brockman here with you. We've been on a roll this hour, and we're not going to slow down. 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Let's go ahead and get into this next one because it's a great question from up in northern Michigan. Griff has called in from Harbor Springs, Michigan. That's a beautiful part of the country. And Griff, thank you for reaching out. He has been diagnosed with aortic stenosis, and he is asking whether aged garlic could help. Here is his question.
1: Hello. This is Griff, Harbor Springs, Michigan. I was diagnosed with AS, or aortic stenosis. I was wondering if that aged garlic would help anything out. Thank you.
0: All right, Griff. Great question. And I appreciate you calling in. Before I answer, I want to make sure everyone listening has a clear picture of what aortic stenosis actually is, because context here matters. Aortic stenosis is a narrowing of the aortic valve opening that is in the heart. When the valve narrows, the heart has to work significantly harder to push blood through the opening and out into the body. And over time, this increased workload can lead to systemic issues like chest tightness and symptoms like fatigue, shortness of breath, and dizziness. And in advanced cases, aortic stenosis is a serious medical condition that may ultimately require valve repair or replacement. And I say this not to alarm you, Griff, but because it is important for you and every listener to understand. No supplement replaces the conversation that you need to have pretty regularly with your cardiologist about the progression of this condition, and the monitoring matters. That said, your instinct about aged garlic is well placed, and here's why. Aged garlic extract is one of the most impressive studied in has an impressive body of work behind that cardiovascular research, and we're talking about peer-reviewed published clinical data that shows that aged garlic extract reduces arterial stiffness, it lowers the inflammatory markers, it supports healthy blood pressure, and critically for someone in your situation, that has demonstrated a measurable reduction in that coronary artery area, the stenosis, that calcification that happens there. And calcification is a key driver of valvular disease progression. And the fact that aged garlic extract has been shown to slow that progress in the process in clinical trials, that's not a small thing to disregard. And so the brand that I recommend and have recommended on this program is Kyolic Aged Garlic Extract by Wakanaga. And for Griff's specific situation, the formula I would point him toward is Kyolic Formula 106, the cardiovascular formula. And here's what makes it the right fit. Formula 106 combines aged garlic extract with hawthorn, berry, cayenne, vitamin E, and vitamin B6. Hawthorn has decades of clinical research behind it, specifically for supporting cardiac output and overall heart muscle efficiency, which is exactly what a heart under the increased workload of aortic stenosis needs. And cayenne, it supports peripheral circulation and healthy blood flow. This is not a random combination in this formula. It is a synergistic cardiovascular formula that's designed for people who need meaningful cardiac support. Kyolic aged garlic extract is also odorless, it's gentle on the stomach, and it's free from harsh compounds in raw garlic that cause digestive irritation. It has been cold aged for up to 20 months, which converts that harsh odor in allicin in raw garlic into stable, bioavailable, basically compounds that the research shows are doing the real clinical work. So, Griff, one practical note, if you are on any blood-thinning medications, let your cardiologist know that you are adding aged garlic extract, as it does have mild antiplatelet properties. This is a simple conversation to have, and most cardiologists who are current on the research will not have any concerns at standard doses. You can find Kyolic Formula 106 at health food stores, natural grocers, and online at kyolic.com. That's spelled kyolic.com. Look specifically for Formula 106. That's the cardiovascular formula. Is one that is built for what you're dealing with, and I stand behind it completely. So, Griff, thanks again for calling from Harbor Springs, Michigan. Take good care of yourself. Stay close with your care team and know that you have been asking exactly the right questions. Okay, it's time we take a short break. The line is open, 800-606-8822. 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Don't go off too far.
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0: All right, welcome back to Health Talk America presents the Dr. Bob Martin Show. I'm Dr. Adam Brockman. Before we close out this hour, I want to take a moment because this program is only as good as the people who show up for it. Pat from Farmington, Rob from Coralville, Sherry from Vernon, Griff from Harbor Springs, thank you. Each of you picked up the phone or sat down to write, which takes more courage than people give it credit for. You asked real questions about real health challenges. And in doing so, you gave a voice to thousands of listeners who are navigating the same territory and needed to hear what you asked. And this is how this community on the show works. One question at a time, one honest answer at a time, one listener who feels a little less alone at a time. That is the whole point. And folks, if your question did not make it on air today, keep it coming. We're not going anywhere. The number is 800-606-8822. That's 800-606-8822. 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Every question gets read. Every one of them matters. I'm going to leave you with a quick health tip. Before the coffee, before the phone, before anything else passes your lips in the morning, I want you to drink 16 ounces of water, room temperature or slightly warm. That's the tip. Sounds almost too simple to matter, but it's not. Here's what's happening in your body while you sleep. Your cortisol begins rising in the early morning hours to prepare you for waking. This is called the cortisol awakening response, and it is a critical part of your daily hormonal rhythm. Your digestive system is preparing to activate. Your lymphatic system has been doing repair work all night, and your body is mildly dehydrated from 6 to 8 hours without fluid intake. When you hydrate first thing, you are doing several things simultaneously. You're supporting kidney function and flushing metabolic waste that has been accumulating overnight. You are activating a gastrocolic reflex, which is what your digestive tract is doing to get in gear in the morning. You are diluting the morning cortisol spike before you amplify it with caffeine, which when added on top of an already elevated cortisol response is one of the reasons so many people feel wired and anxious before 9 a.m. And you are giving your brain, which is approximately 75% water, what it needs to think clearly before you start demanding things from it. 16 ounces, room temperature, before anything else. Do it for 2 weeks and tell me your mornings do not feel different. That is a challenge I am confident making to you. All right, that is a wrap for this hour of Health Talk America presents the Dr. Bob Martin Show. I'm Dr. Adam Brockman. Thank you for making this hour part of your day. I do not take that lightly. Everything from today, every study, every product reference, every tip is documented and there for you at healthtalkamerica.com. 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Show up for your health every day, not just when something goes wrong. And remember, the best investment you will ever make is in the body.
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5: And then later, the evening service begins at 6:30. On Wednesday at 6, our youth group meets over to Fellowship Hall. And then at 7 o'clock is prayer meeting and Bible study. On Thursday at 6 this week is visitation at Holston Manor Nursing Home. And then on Saturday morning at 7 o'clock, our prayer group meets. I'd like to remind everybody again that the ladies of the church are invited to a diaper and wipes sprinkle for Afton Hobbs' baby boy on Sunday, July the 5th, from 2 until 4, over at our fellowship hall. And I don't have an updated prayer list, but let's remember all the folks that are on a prayer list that's in the church bulletin. Let's don't forget about them. And just at this time, I'll turn the services back over to Brother Wiggins.
6: Okay, we'll take some prayer requests now. I will say this. In Sunday school, Greg, Brad, and Jeff, I'm trusting nobody's talking about how often do we actually trust nobody for our lips. You know, I think about this a lot, how simple the plan of salvation is and how difficult we make it, when we're under conviction. Our oldest grandchild, granddaughter, she just turned 8 and made us

0: that gives free. He died for us, and it's a free gift, and the world just don't understand. So, at this time, I'll pray for our folks.
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God made it our home. When we accepted Him as our Savior, we got a new home. And though I've never seen it with my natural eyes, but through the eye of faith, the Bible says we look through a glass darkly right now. But what little bit I've seen of it, I like it, don't you? I believe it's going to be way more than what we've ever thought of or dreamed of. You know, I guess everybody's probably had a thought of what heaven is to them. We've thought people talk about heaven on earth, and you know, there's really no heaven on earth, not a place down here you can just go and stay and be satisfied and content. But there's a place that He's going to prepare, and we'll not lack for anything over there. We'll won't be any anything that hurts, nothing defiles, nothing that causes pain. Won't be the no text message goes out that says a loved one's passed away. Won't be nobody asking to pray for somebody sick. It just will be rejoicing and enjoying forever in the Lord. And I thought probably might have been about a year ago we were somewhere at a went to a singing at church, and they were singing that song, Sweet Hour of Prayer, and I had just been sung that many times, and really just heard that last verse close, and it said, at the end it said, fare well, sweet hour of prayer, and I thought, it really hit me then, there won't be any need for prayer over there. It'll be, prayer will be a thing of the past, because we won't be praying for anything. Won't be sick over there, David. We won't have to pray for anybody that's sick. Won't be praying that hope somebody has a good day. It'll all be good over there. All these former things of life is going to be passed away. Everything that brings a tear to our eyes down here, it won't be over there. God's going to take it all. He's going to wipe it away. It's going to be gone. And thank God, everything will be perfect over there. All the things that we don't like about this life will all be gone. And what a day that'll be when my Jesus I shall see. He made it all possible. If you go, you'll go through Him. It won't be the good life that you lived. It won't be the good deeds you've done. It won't be the money you've given away. It won't be the people you've fed. It won't be anything like that, but it'll be that you go through the blood of Jesus Christ. And He made a way for us all. And if we don't go, it's our own fault. If we, what more can He do for us than what He's already done? Jesus has already paid everything that we, just paid it all. It was all taken care of on Calvary. God, there's a song that said, God raised a ransom, and He did. We were, had to be a ransom to buy us back, and Jesus was that ransom. Thank God that not only did He live a good life, he had a holy birth. He lived a perfect, sinless life, and they crucified Him on Calvary's cross, but thank God, He arose again that third appointed morning and ascended to the Father and seated at the right hand of the Father making intercession. All that will come. What does that mean? That means He's there. And He's done pled our case with the Father. And He's all the sins that's wrecked people's lives, Jesus Christ is there at the right hand of the Father and said, Father, I paid for His sins. And He wants to be one of your children, and because of what Christ done, God will save your vile, wretched soul and take that old, filthy life. You might say, well, I ain't done really seen anything that bad. But if we stop and look at it, we've all have sinned and come short of the glory of God. If we say we have no sin, we're a liar and the truth is not in it. But we all have sinned and come short of the glory of God. But thank God He gave us a remedy for that, and that's Jesus Christ. Psalms 85, if you want to turn there, Psalms 85,
Please be much in prayer this morning for a little while. I read, this is the only only chapter I could really get my thoughts on, and I've read it, so these times I've read it, and I've just rejoiced in times I read it, and I'm like, what am I going to preach from there? But, you know, and some, I've looked at different people's commentaries and different thoughts on it, and but you know, we just have to go with what God gives. Sometimes we'll see something in a verse and or two, maybe somebody else don't say it. Don't, I mean, it all has to work together for the gospel. We don't change the meaning, but sometimes we get different things out of verses. But starting verse 1, it said, Lord, thou hast been favorable unto thy land. Thou hast brought back the captivity of Jacob. Thou hast forgiven the iniquity of thy people, and thou hast covered all their sin. Thou hast taken away all thy wrath, and thou hast turned thyself from the fierceness of thine anger. Turn us, O God, of our salvation, and cause thy anger toward us to cease. Wilt thou be angry with us forever? Wilt thou draw out thine anger to all generations? Wilt thou not revive us again, that thy people may rejoice in thee? Show us thy mercy, O Lord, and grant us thy salvation. I will hear what God the Lord will speak, for he will speak peace unto his people and to his saints, but let them not turn again to folly. Surely his salvation is nigh to them that fear him, that glory may dwell in our land. Mercy and truth are met together. Righteousness and peace have kissed each other. Truth shall spring out of the earth, and righteousness shall look down from heaven. Yea, the Lord shall give that which is good, and our land shall yield her increase. Righteousness shall go before him, and shall set us in the way of his steps. I like that verse 7 where he said, show us thy mercy, O Lord, and grant us thy salvation. And then he goes on, and it goes on in verse 10, and said, mercy and truth are met together, and righteousness and peace have kissed each other. And I looked at that verse, and really caught my eye. I've heard it read, and I guess preached from before, and but mercy and truth are met together. And I couldn't help and read this without thinking of Calvary and how everything came together, and how the first thing that he speaks of there is mercy. And I'm going to turn a couple of different places here for a minute. But mercy in Ephesians 2, the Bible tells us, but God, who is rich in mercy, for his great love wherewith he loved us, even when we were dead in sins, hath quickened us together with Christ. By grace you are saved, and hath raised us up together, and made us sit together in heavenly places in Christ Jesus, that in the ages to come he might show the exceeding riches of his grace and his kindness toward us through Christ Jesus. For by grace are you saved, for by grace are you saved through faith, and that not of yourselves, it is the gift of God, not of works, lest any man should boast. That's mercy right there, as we read that talked about how God is rich in mercy, and with his great love wherewith he loved us, even when we were dead in sins, hath quickened us together with Christ. And then, as the word truth there in Second John chapter 14, starting in verse 5, it said, Thomas saith unto him, Lord, we know not whither thou goest, and how can we know the way? Jesus saith unto him, I am the way, the truth, and the life. No man cometh unto the Father but by me. If you had known me, you should have known my Father also, and henceforth ye know him and have seen him. Philip saith unto him, Lord, show us the Father, and it sufficeth us. And Jesus saith unto him, have I been so long time with ye, and yet hast thou not known me, Philip? He saith, he that hath seen me hath seen the Father. And how sayest thou then, show us the Father? Believest thou not that I am in the Father, and the Father in me?
The words that I speak unto you, I speak not of myself, but the Father, but the Father dwelleth in me, and he doeth the works. Believeth me that I am in the Father, and the Father in me, or else believe me for the very work's sake. So he tells us there that Jesus Christ is the truth. He said he is the way and the truth and the life. And the Father, and Jesus told him, he said, I'm in the Father, and the Father in me, and we're one. And then as we look there at the third word I want to look at in that chapter, is that in that verse it said, and righteousness and peace have kissed each other. That word righteousness over in Jeremiah 3 and 6, and it says, in his days Judah shall be saved, and Israel shall dwell safely. And this name is his name, whereby they shall be called the Lord our righteousness. God is righteousness today. He is righteousness. There's nobody, none other, that we can get righteousness from but him. And then he said, he also, righteousness, and talks about peace there. And then over, we turn one more place in Romans chapter 5, verses 1 and 2. It says, therefore, being justified by faith, we have peace with God through our Lord Jesus Christ, by whom also we have access by faith into this grace wherein we stand and rejoice in hope of the glory of God. And that's probably all the turning I'll do today. But as I read that, how mercy and truth are met together, and how righteousness and peace have kissed each other, and I couldn't help but think of Calvary, how Jesus was the truth, and mercy came from God. And so God sent Jesus down. Jesus was mercy shown in the flesh. That word mercy is divine favor or compassion. And God had divine favor and compassion on us when he sent his son Jesus down to us. And if we just, we can look at the, as I said, God was righteousness in the Old Testament. The Bible tells us there's none good, no, not one, save the Father. And there was none righteous. And the law showed us that we weren't righteous. The law showed us that we were lost. If you know that, that I read last week that if righteousness could have came by the law, then surely it should have. That would have only been right. But aren't you glad that righteousness, that since it couldn't come that way, I'm thankful that mercy and truth met on Calvary one day. God's mercy was shown to us on Calvary when Jesus Christ went to the cross. Mercy and truth was coming together right there in the form of Jesus Christ. God's mercy. It said that that we have peace with God through our Lord Jesus Christ. And our mercy and truth come together on Calvary's cross as the people watched and saw Jesus die. And most of them didn't realize, most of them didn't think that Jesus was the truth. When I think of truth, I like to, you know, to try to describe it, I like to think that the truth is what's real. The truth is what's real. That, you know, sometimes somebody will lie to you and they'll tell you something that's not real, but when they tell you the truth, that's real. And I like to think of my dad's testimony. He talked about children. He said, it's real today. And Jesus, that's what's real. Jesus died on Calvary's cross over him in that chapter in Jeremiah where I read the sixth chapter of Jeremiah. He was talking about the old prophets there and how they were prophesying false things. And he said, in that chapter, he said, I've heard what the prophets have said, and they prophesy lies in my name, saying that I have dreamed. How long shall this be in the heart of the prophets that prophesy lies? Yea, they are prophets of deceit of their own heart, which think to cause my people to forget my name by their dreams. And they tell every man to his neighbor, as their fathers have forgotten my name for Baal. The prophet that hath a dream, let him tell a dream. And he that hath my word, let him speak my word faithfully. What is the chaff to the wheat, saith the Lord? Is not my word like as a fire, saith the Lord, and like a hammer that breaketh a rock into pieces? And so Jesus is the truth today. God's word is the truth. And, you know, and man, as I read the other night, Paul asked him, he said, why have you so soon turned from the truth, turned from the word of God, turned from Christ? Why have you gone seeking another and searching for another?
And God's not going to give us another mercy and truth man on Calvary that day so that we can have salvation in our Lord Jesus Christ. And there's not going to be another way given. And if you're here today and don't know him, God's not going to give you another way. It's going to be mercy and truth. And I like that. It said that righteousness and peace have kissed each other. God's righteousness today and peace came through Jesus. And righteousness and peace kissed each other on Calvary. The world was a dark, wicked place before Christ came. But thank God when Christ came and they tore down that middle wall of partition between God and man. The Bible tells us that when Jesus died on the cross, the earth became dark for a while, and it said some of the graves were open and some of the dead had come forth from the grave. And I thank God there's going to come a day because that mercy and truth have come together and peace and righteousness have kissed one another. There's coming a day that the graves are going to burst open one day when God tells his son, when he said, son, go get your bride. There's going to be a day that the graves are burst open and God's children, they're going to be called out. As I said, all those that are alive and remain shall be caught up in the air. And you know that place that we sang about? It said some call it heaven and some call it home. And if you're not saved today, you can't call it home. You can just refer to it as heaven. But thank God. If you've been born again today because of what Christ done, you can call it home. You say, well, can I call it that even though I'm not there yet? Yes, that's our home today. The Bible tells us that we're pilgrims and we're strangers and we're going through a land, and it said that we're seeking for a place. The Bible tells us in Hebrews 11, it said they were looking for a country that was not made with hands. Boy, I look for that. Don't you long for that day that we get to a place. As I was talking, there's no more dying, no more sorrow, and no more crying over there. All the former things are passed away. Behold, all things that are brand new. Brother Johnny was talking this morning how that God gave him an ability to do things with his hands and build things. And I don't have that ability. I can't build things like you, Brother Johnny. But I'm glad God's gone to prepare a place. And he didn't ask us to do anything there. He's not asked man to come and build a building there or do anything there. But that place that he's gone to prepare, he said there'll be no more end of it. That place is not going to fall apart like this life. We see vacant buildings today that are falling apart that nobody dwells in. But thank God we're going to a land where there's no more, there'll be no more parting. There'll be nobody that calls and says, well, I'm checking out today. My business is moving, or I'm moving somewhere else. Thank God moving will be over. We're going to settle down on heaven's bright shore. You know, sometimes they flew Joyce over to the hospital last week, thank God the helicopter won't be dispatched anymore and move somebody one place to another. Sometimes they'll take you to a hospital and they'll do everything they can, and they'll say, we've done everything that we know to do. We're going to send you somewhere else. But thank God, when God let mercy and grace come on Calvary's cross, everything was done right then. He didn't have to say, Jimmy, I'm going to have to do something else later. This ain't good enough. But what Jesus done on Calvary was enough to fix all my woes and my ailments and things that bother me. Somebody might say, well, do you not get sick anymore? Yes, this body. The Bible tells us, yet though this outward man perish, yet this inward man is renewed day by day. Brother Bob, the Bible tells us it's appointed unto man once to die, and after this the judgment. But thank God when we get there, there'll be no more dying anymore. God won't have to call and say, well, we're going to dispatch you somewhere else. They somewhere better to go. But when we land on heaven's bright shore, thank God, we're going to praise the Lamb of God forever. We'll lift our hands and our voices in praise, and we'll say, thank you, Lord. Thank you for dying for a sinner like me. Thank you for salvation that saved an old, vile, wretched boy like I was. That made me a fit subject for the kingdom of heaven. Aren't you glad that what happened on Calvary happened when God brought everything together on Calvary one day? God's plan. Man can look back to the Old Testament. They probably looked at that, probably thought, well, God didn't know what he was doing.
He didn't know what he was doing, but he perfected it later. No, God knew exactly what he was doing. He was taking that Old Testament, showing mankind he was lost, and showing him there had to be a better way. You got to have a better way. This old priest is going to go offer a sacrifice for your sin. He's going to cover it for a year, but I'm going to bring it up again and remind you one more time that you're a sinner. But thank God when Jesus died on Calvary, he said, I've cast your sins as far as the east is from the west, never to be remembered anymore. Thank God he ain't going to bring it up anymore. When we get to heaven, he ain't going to say, you remember what you used to be. He's going to say, well done, thou good and faithful servant. Thou hast been faithful over a few things. Come on in and enter in. I'll make you ruler over many. Thank God mercy and truth met together on Calvary. And thank God that righteousness and peace kissed one another. Everything's come together. He said down there in verse 11, he said, truth shall spring out of the earth and righteousness shall look down from heaven. I looked at that and I thought, boy, Jesus sprung forth from the grave and God looked down. You know, when he was baptized, there was a voice from heaven, this is my beloved son, in whom I am well pleased. Don't you think that God, when Jesus arose from the dead and he had done everything that God had for him to do, don't you think God looked down and thought, boy, I'm well pleased with what my son done. I'm well pleased with what Jesus done. As Jesus prayed in the garden and prayed, Father, if it be thy will, let this cup pass from me. Boy, wasn't it music to God's ears when he said, nevertheless, not my will, but thine be done. God just, he don't want sacrifice. All the sacrifice has done been made. All God wants is obedience today. Obedience is better than sacrifice. What does he want me to be obedient into? To be obedient into accepting his son as your Lord and Savior, to accept Jesus Christ. The only thing that we have to give God today is ourselves. And the only way that we have to get into heaven is to accept Christ as our Lord and Savior. Because of what he done on Calvary. Because mercy and truth, they've been met together. Boy, I'm thankful that they met. I'm thankful that mercy met truth on Calvary that day, aren't you? Thankful that mercy and truth was on display. Jesus said, I am the way, the truth, and the life. They may have been some that looked at him and thought of those words and thought, oh, you just thought you were the way. You just thought you was the truth and the life. But you're hanging there dying just like these old common men beside of you. But on that third and appointed morning, when Jesus got up and he could have got up and said, I told you so. I told you I'd get up again, but he didn't do that. He just showed himself to him and he told Thomas, he said, told him to look at him, said, thrust your hand into my side, Thomas. Look at me. And Thomas said, oh, my Lord and my God, I ain't going to have to touch you. I've seen you and I believe you're real. Righteousness and peace have kissed one another. God done everything. There's peace today. There's righteousness. There's truth. And there's mercy because what Jesus done for us. Oh, Calvary, ain't you glad he done it all? He just wants us to be obedient. He told them over there in the Old Testament. He said, my words, where it's at. Oh, these old prophets that prophesy of Baal. He said they prophesy things that won't come to fulfillment. But he said, you listen to my word. You take my word. You take my word and spread that, and there'll be something good come from that. I could tell you some good story today about something that somebody's done. It might sound like a good story. Lord, I can tell you about Jesus. I'll tell you about something that's true, something that's real. We need something that's real today. There's so too many people that's fake today, too many that's not real, trying to be something they ain't. Man, this needs to be realized, we're nothing without Jesus Christ as our Lord and Savior. We're nothing, yea, less than nothing. Don't have a home anywhere if we don't have a home in heaven. Because this world is temporary. This house, this earthly house that you live in, it won't go with you. And you ain't taking anything out of it with you. There'll be a Sister Joyce didn't get a chance to go back home and gather up any possessions. All that she got to take with her is what she had on the inside. You got to have a testimony.
What testimony are you leaving behind? Make it easy on the people that's behind when you go on. Let us know that you've got a home in heaven when this life is over down here. Thank God for people that's passed away, that's left a testimony, that's told us where they're going. Brother Lester, if you would, get us a song this morning. If you don't have a testimony, if you don't know that heaven's your home, if when they sing that song, some call it heaven, some call it home. If you can't call heaven your home today, your home up in, beyond where man can see, please come to this altar. We don't always have time to go back. And you can't go back and fix the wrongs you've done and redo the things in the past of your life that you messed up. Well, every sin and every failure you've had, it can be refixed today if you bow and ask Jesus Christ to be your Lord and Savior. Brother Lester, go ahead and sing us a song there. If you've got a need today, come to the altar and let's take it to the Lord.

0: blessed assurance. I know that I know that I know that I've been born again. If you can't say that today, I beg you, don't count on a I think so, I hope so, I'm pretty sure, I'm most positive. I'd like to know that you've got to know that you're born again, and that you'll be with Him when this life is over. It's good to know the Lord this morning. I pray Brother Noel will be preaching tonight. Lord willing, be much in prayer for him and much in prayer for the service tonight. Has anybody got anything on their heart before we dismiss?
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0: returning to singles play for the first time in 4 years. Former player and ESPN tennis commentator Patrick McEnroe has what to watch for.
1: Does she have the same power on the serve? She was known for the greatest serve in the history of women's tennis. And I think the most important thing, particularly early on in the tournament here, is the footwork and her ability to move on this surface, because that's always important for any player.
0: Williams takes the court on Tuesday. Ukraine has kept up its heavy drone assault on Russia, setting fire to a major oil refinery in the south, killing at least 2 people, according to Russian authorities. I'm Mike Dubusky, ABC News.
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I'm your host, Patrick Parent, Paul's youngest son. 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So that's, like I said, probably the best way to get a hold of us. You can also call us. I'd love for you to leave us a voicemail. The phone number

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0: Hey, Warren Eckstein here. 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That's why my Hugs and Kisses Animal Fund is so important. 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
16: For more than a decade, the Environmental Working Group has put out a list of the so-called Dirty Dozen. These are the non-organic produce contaminated with the highest levels of pesticides. Well, this year, spinach topped the list, followed by kale, collard, mustard greens, strawberries, grapes, nectarines, peaches, cherries, apples, blackberries, pears, potatoes, and blueberries. 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

0: love John Denver. We are back on the Pet Show. I'm Warren Eckstein. Again, if you want to send me an email during the week with questions, you can do that, and I'll try to answer them on the show. 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You can you'll see Ask Warren. You can shoot me a question there or call and leave me a message at 877-725-8255, 24-7, 877-725-8255, like John did. Let's hear from my friend John. This is a call I received this week. Hey, John.
1: I have a Labrador Retriever, golden yellow Labrador Retriever, and the dog's extremely intelligent. But when I tell it to do some, you would call them tricks. I think it's communication. Like, for example, I tell the dog back up. The dog backs up. If I tell the dog to do multiple things, the dog seems to get frustrated. I think it's frustration. But the dog goes ahead and growls. And I don't think it's aggressive. I really don't believe it's aggressive. And I would like your input on it.
0: It's a great question, John, from the great state of Delaware. Frustration growling, what does it actually mean? The growl is saying, I want something, I can't get it, and my stress level is rising. It's not aggression. It's not dominance. It's emotional overload. Hear that word? Emotional overload. Dogs growl from frustration when they're blocked from something they really want. They're overstimulated. They're confused about what to do. Extremely common in reactive dogs. Give the dog a clear alternative behavior. Don't punish the growl. I've talked about growls before. And a lot of growls, most growls are not aggressive growls. It's the dog saying something's up and I need some space or I need some time. In your case, maybe what you're asking the dog to do, he's a little confused about. Go back and do some more training. But you're absolutely right. Most of the time, a growl is frustration rather than aggressive behavior. And yet so many dogs wind up at shelters because they growled at somebody. In fact, a growl is kind of a good thing in a way. It's kind of like two guys about ready to get into a fight, and one guy says, no, no, no, and backs away a little bit. He's letting you know that he's uncomfortable, but he's not ready to react. So I get the frustration, John. I really get the frustration with the growling. However, I do want you to understand that the growling is saying, I want something, I can't get it, so it's more confusing. Here's what I would recommend that you do. Give the dog clear alternatives to behavior. Important. Go back to your basic training. You said the dog is so smart. Let me tell you something about smart dogs. The more intelligent a dog is, very often, the more questions the dog has, like a bright child. Why is the sky blue? So when you have a dog that's not challenging you, but that is growling in a way, and I'm going to talk about this even more later, is growling that way, at this point, I think some good basic training and understanding what the growl is all about. Why is he growling at that point? And you hit the nail on the head. And this is something I studied for a long time in Europe. There is something we call in the world of animal behavior frustration growling. It's not necessarily assertive or aggressive growling. It's frustration growling, and it's not always dominant. Sometimes it just means, as you said, the dog is really smart. It just means that they're overstimulated or they're just emotionally on overload. I mean, people go crazy, too. When everything around them is going wrong or they're confused and they're overloaded, they might yell, they might scream. So the growl is equivalent to that. I hope that helps you out there. Great call, by the way, and Give that dog a big hug and a big kiss. Plenty of time. We got a lot of good stuff coming up. Coming up on today's show, we're going to talk a little bit more about whether or not a timeout is the right thing to do for your dog. And if you have one of those cats that meow, meow, meow, meow, meow, especially during your favorite show, like Dutton Ranch, then... what is that all about? And how can you keep your cat quiet? And should you keep your cat quiet? We'll talk about that as well. And whether or not our pets can be moody. Again, if you want to call me 24-7, leave a message for me. I'll try to answer it either here or maybe in person. 877 425-8255. We're recording, so you can call 24/7. Or if you prefer, send me an email. 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Got another great email coming up we'll talk about in a little while. Again, that number, 877-725-8255. Let me take a quick break here, and then we'll go right back to your questions and comments. I'm Warren Eckstein. 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

0: I do love them. We are back on the Pet Show. So an interesting question came up this week. You know, we're talking about dogs in general and animals in general. And someone said to me, well, dogs will never go to heaven because dogs are never mentioned in the Bible, Warren. Well, let me tell you, I am not the most spiritual person in the world. It's been many, many years since I've read the Bible, but I do believe strongly in God, and I do believe strongly in the Ten Commandments. So I did my research when that was questioned about why and how come dogs were not mentioned in the Bible, but they were. So the question is, how many times are dogs actually mentioned in the Bible? Dogs are mentioned a total of 14 times in the Bible. Notable references include Proverbs by Matthew and Revelation, including the Hebrew Bible. The Old Testament has more mentions than the New Testament. The significance of dogs vary between ancient Israel and surrounding nations. A lot of the Muslim cultures are not too pro-dog. In fact, they think dogs are horrible animals. I remember years ago getting into an argument, a debate. There was a cab driver in New York, a Muslim cab driver in New York, and nothing against what they believe. They can believe what they want. But he refused to take a blind person in his cab because the blind person had his guide dog with him. And this was a big to-do. I mean, there was his community. Well, no, it's his choice. He can't do this. He can't do... You know, there are rules and regulations in America that say that people with disabilities and challenges, believe me, I know, I have disability plates on my car. People with disabilities and challenges can have their certified dog with them when they're going in a cab, on a bus, in a subway, an airplane, whatever. So I don't understand this, and it makes no sense to me. But this is America, and I'm not getting political here. This is America. Dogs have been part of our culture since I can remember, and even before that. When I was a kid growing up, dogs. We love dogs. Lassie, Rin Tin Tin, Benji, Boomer. So if you come into this country, don't try to adapt. You have to accept certain things, just like I have to accept certain things now that I didn't accept years ago. So I honestly believe that if someone has a dog and they want to get into a cab and the dog is well-behaved or they have some type of challenge, no one has the right to tell them that they can't do it because they can and it is legal. That really peeled me. I read that story years ago and it really made me crazy. It made me absolutely nuts. We're going to take a break. We got plenty of time. A lot of good stuff coming up. I got calls from San Francisco, emails from all over the country. The phone number, 877-725-8255. Leave a message. I'm Warren Eckstein, and yes, you are listening to The Pet Show.
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1: 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We greatly appreciate that, and we appreciate all the support and interest in this broadcast. In studio with me today, Dylan Towey and Luke Towey. Luke's back for a second time. Welcome back, yep, Luke.
7: Thanks, Kerry.
1: They came up from Nebraska last night. Welcome, Dylan.
8: Yeah, thank you. Thank you.
1: And they are the brothers that own Franchise Resource. It's a fascinating company. I think what they do is very helpful, unusual, if you will, especially to people that are trying to make that move out of the corporate world. You see this opportunity for franchises. You go, oh, my goodness, this is a package deal. I'll buy in. You know, my wife and I, or my family, or maybe, you know, the person moving by themselves think this is a real opportunity. I'm going to really do well at this. Maybe I'll get two or three of these things. And then, you know, 5, 6, 7, 10 years down the road, sell them and right off into the sunset in that 45-foot RV. Well, there might be some challenges with that. So, Luke, let's talk a little bit about just how you guys started. You're like a family-owned company. Obviously, you and your brother here. Yep. You've got other family members in the company. You've been doing this now for, what, 14 years?
7: About 14 years, yep. Late, okay. 2012 we started.
1: And you started out basically doing the accounting and the bookkeeping.
7: Yep. I was working for a franchisor prior to that, they were going through a private equity sale, and so left there to go work at a family office doing some investment, early stage investment in healthcare technology. And at the same time, some of those franchisees reached out and were like, hey, my financials aren't straight. I don't, you know, they could sell, but they didn't understand their financials. And when things were turning a little bit down, you know, the bank account would go down, and they were like, what am I supposed to do?

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0: 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You just heard, you know, Luke do this, Dylan do this. They're going to make sure you're making a decision that really fits your budget and fits your needs as well, so that you don't do something that you regret a year later. And the website is FranchiseResourceLLC.com, FranchiseResourceLLC.com. You know, it's funny. We're on this Teams meeting, Luke, you, I, and the folks over at RPS, BBDI, who are doing the enrollment work, and Sam Nigro and your other team members, and you give this story about this. Talk about the lady. This is 30 minutes after you put the email out about Gig Care, which is the benefits program that you're offering through your company. It's a Tego product for 1099 employees. Just talk about how that came about, because I thought that was fascinating.
1: Yeah, I mean, I knew it was a real opportunity, like, in the franchise space, but yeah, we sent out an email to our clients, and she happened to be a franchisee that used our services for the bookkeeping and accounting, but she's also, you know, on the franchisor side and does some franchise consulting as well and has clients that are getting into this area, and she immediately responded and said, you know, that's one of the huge objections, you know, that people have when they're trying to make the jump from corporate America is, you know, all the security blanket, you know, that they have working at corporate America. And then now it's like, okay, I got to go out on my own, but then I also got to think about healthcare benefits, right? And so what does that cost? And that's not something that the franchisors talk about in their pro formas and their FDDI.
0: They don't want any part of this,
1: right? Like, it's not like, hey, you might have to spend extra money on healthcare. They're just assuming that you know that and you're going to take care of that on your own. But for people, that's a real challenge and a real, potential hurdle to get over to make that jump into owning their own business.
0: So I will tell you, as a 30-year recovering broker, if you will, okay, that the franchisors go out of their way to make sure they don't say anything about health insurance. I'll tell you why. Because the government has been a lot, especially like in California and a lot of the blue states, like we call them the People's Republics, they have tried through legislation to force franchisors and franchisees into buying health insurance off of their platforms, making the franchisor responsible for the health insurance piece, and they run from it. I'll give you a classic example. Our CEO owned Mathnasiums. Rich Haldeman. Mm-hmm. And one of the reasons that he and I started our company, Detego, which offers the Gig Care product, was because the people that own Mathnasium out of California ran away so fast when you mentioned healthcare. They didn't want any part of that. Okay. Right. They were terrified of it.
1: Yep.
0: So that's really interesting comment. Okay. So Dylan, they don't know that they're going to leave now. They think, okay, well, I've got Cobra for 12 months, 14 months, 16 months, whatever it is. Well, here's a little news flash. Now you're paying your part of that premium, which is, I don't know, maybe $600-$800 a month. You're also paying the employer's part, which is another $800-$1200 if the employer was doing more than 50%. Oh, and on top of that, you get another 2%. So now your health insurance bill went from $600-$800 a month down to $1,800, $2,200, $3,000 a month. And I'm talking about reality here. The people that have gone through this and come to us on the Gig Care side. So talk a little bit about that piece of the hurdle. They don't, because the franchisors, as Luke just said, they don't talk about this.
11: Right.
0: They don't want any part of this.
11: Well, yeah, and that's an expense, right, that just wasn't budgeted for. And that's, you know, a lot of people out of sight, out of mind, right? Their company that they worked for, corporate, was covering such a large portion. A lot of people don't know the behind the scenes of healthcare and health insurance. And so, you know, that's a big obligation financially to take on yourself as a small business owner, right? You know, you got a number of things you're juggling, trying to get a business off the ground. And then now you're also tasked with, you know, coming up with that extra, you know, $1,500, $2,000, $2,500 to provide health coverage for your family.
0: Yeah, I mean, $25,000, $30,000 a year that you didn't anticipate.
1: Yep.
0: You're like, I got COBRA, man, for 12 months. We'll deal with this down the road. Or I got COBRA for 14 months. We'll deal with this down the road. Duh.
1: Yeah.
0: Well, go take a look at what's out on the individual health insurance market. Go look at the ACA plans that are out there with, you know, $13,000, $16,000, $17,000 out-of-pockets. Mm-hmm. Cost shifting over, you know, where you're paying for MRIs, CAT scans, out of pocket, the whole nine yards are up against the deductible. And you got a narrow network where, the health insurance carrier is only contracting with certain hospitals because the hospital is making such a small margin. They want volume. So they lock out all the other hospitals. Now it becomes a losing proposition. All that great plan that you had. When you left Amazon, when you left Apple, or when you left whatever the big company was, isn't so great anymore.
1: No. And like you said, the coverage, like they don't, people don't, you know, want to have to change their primary care physician. They don't want to change the places that they were, have been going for years, right? Just because now they're paying for a more expensive plan and maybe they don't even have the same network, right? And so that's a tough thing for people. So
0: talk a little bit, you guys are offering this now. You're like, you got existing franchisees that are signing up for this, and then like the lady that's a franchisor represent, you know, comes to you. So this is obviously turning out to be something that's pretty popular with your folks.
1: Yeah, I mean, we, you know, Sam was on last segment. He was my broker, and
0: he was really good.
1: Omaha, and he's really, really good. And we were part of an ACA plan previously, and obviously that changed where the cost and the networks and everything were not going to be beneficial. And he mentioned, oh well, I got this new thing called GigCare, and I was like, well, let's check it out. And we ended up signing up for it personally. And I was like, you know, this is great, like for us, but like we have a ton of clients out here on the bookkeeping and accounting side and on the consulting side and just in the franchise industry in general that could really, really benefit from this. Like it's a huge opportunity. So, I think over time we kept talking to Sam about it and he's like, I think you're right. I think this is a huge opportunity.
0: Yeah, it really opened the door for us to take a, we, you know, this is one of those things where, again, we didn't realize that there was this kind of a big opportunity out there. And we, this Luke and Dylan and Sam kind of opened the door for us on this. We're very happy to be able to have it. Again, both of you, thank you for coming in here today. You drove all the way up here from Omaha to do the show today. And I really appreciate both of you being here. I think you offer valuable insight. I really urge you, you know, when I do these kind of shows, there's a reason for this, okay? You know, no, this isn't necessarily about healthcare, but it is about your health in terms of your financial health. If you get into one of these things and you dump your...
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19: From ABC News, I'm Mike Dabusky. In Kentucky this weekend,
20: some counties got hit with almost record amounts of rain in very short periods of time.
19: Governor Andy Beshear out with an update on that severe weather that's prompted evacuations and power outages across much of the state. He says at least four people have died this weekend, and there have been more than 60 water rescues so far. Luckily, most of the rain is on its way out right now. Unfortunately, it's going to be replaced by some severe heat, with experts warning a dangerous heat wave is going to impact over 100 million people over the next few days. Triple-digit temperatures are expected from Kansas all the way up through Massachusetts. New York Governor Kathy Hochul speaking today.
21: Our meteorologists are forecasting dangerous heat starting Tuesday through Friday, with Wednesday and Thursday expected to be the hottest days. In many parts of our state, that'll exceed over 100 degrees. And because The overnight temperatures are expected to be still elevated. Many New Yorkers will not have the opportunity to really cool down after sunset.
19: In the West, many locations have seen a notable improvement in fire weather conditions today, though it is still dry, which means red flag warnings are still up for portions of Utah, Colorado, Arizona, and New Mexico. Americans are getting ready to hit the roads and the skies for the 4th of July holiday. ABC's Andrew Dimbert at Newark International Airport says the travel rush is already starting to pick up.
2: The TSA expecting to screen some 18.7 million passengers at airport security checkpoints starting Tuesday through July 6th, with the busiest day expected to be Thursday, July 2nd, when more than 3 million people are projected to fly.
19: AAA forecasting a record 72.2 million Americans will travel at least 50 miles for the holiday. And the death toll in Venezuela has risen again, according to officials from that country. It now stands at 1,450. 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
19: 11 people were killed today in France when a plane carrying a group of skydivers crashed in the northeastern part of that country, according to authorities. Mexican authorities now say a 28-year-old man was killed in a crocodile attack on a popular beach in Puerto Vallarta this weekend. The victim's body was recovered yesterday morning about 300 meters offshore. A shark attack in the Bahamas with a reef shark latching onto a 12-year-old named Parker Roll. His family thought they'd been swimming with some docile nurse sharks.
23: Parker's other brother, Adam, alerting crew members.
24: I immediately ran up the hill and I started screaming to get a first aid kit.
23: The crew racing to help carry Parker back to the boat, but it was still a 60-mile trip back to the shore, but with no cell service or radio contact. Parker in agonizing pain.
25: I felt like a knife was stabbed into my calf and then twisted, and then someone was laying on top of it.
19: ABC's Morgan Norwood. Doctors used around 1,000 stitches to close the wound, and Parker is expected to make a full recovery. A new type of tick-borne illness is raising alarm bells as the weather heats up. Alpha-gal can trigger an allergy to red meat and in some cases can be fatal, says ABC News medical contributor Dr. Darian Sutton.
26: Not every single person who gets a tick bite from one of these ticks is going to develop this syndrome, but numbers are increasing secondary to warmer weather and more deer, which are the tick's natural host.
19: He recommends staying away from tall grass and wooded areas. I'm Mike Dubusky, ABC News.
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2: And I was wondering, Jill, could you give us a rundown on who we have on the show today, please?
3: Absolutely, Herb. 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
2: Excellent. 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
4: Hi, Herb. We're managing wealth for about 300 families and corporate executives.
2: Wow. Where are you from? How many brothers and sisters, and where are you in the pecking order?
4: I'm from suburban Philadelphia, and I have one older sister.
2: Alrighty, and 8 to 14, what were you doing as a kid 8 to 14 years old?
4: Playing a lot of sports in the area with a bunch of friends, mostly football, basketball, and then eventually tennis.
2: Mm-hmm. And you mentioned you're also involved with student government and that you had some other influences here. Joe, you want to give me a hand getting to know Matt, please?
3: Yeah, Matt, you mentioned in the green room that you were a little bit of a delayed leader with the kids in the neighborhood. So why is it important to get to know people first? And what does it have to do with how you run your company?
4: I think listening is at the root of all personal connections. And, I like to listen and observe, see what makes people tick. And then that helps me be a more natural leader.
2: Oh, does that have anything to do with your successful wealth management practice?
4: Absolutely. Too many people in my business are big talkers. We need to be better listeners, and that's a lesson I learned in my business early on.
2: Mm-hmm. Yeah, I guess the key is if you're helping me manage my wealth, you better find out about me. Tiffany, give me a hand, please.
5: Yeah, Matt, you mentioned that Randall Cunningham had a huge influence on you when you were a kid, but you didn't know him personally. So what was so special about him, and what do you carry from what you learned about him into your business nowadays?
4: So before Randall Cunningham, I was used to watching football where a quarterback would take a three-step drop, throw the ball, move on to the next play, hand it off, move on to the next play. Randall revolutionized all of that. He could throw the ball 70 yards downfield flat-footed, and he could also run 70 yards past all the defensive backs. He was just an amazing specimen, and I guess what I learned from that is you can't just put people in a box. You got to get to know people, listen, observe, and then make connections.
2: So you're all about figuring out who people are, and you like innovation as well. What's that have to do with your wealth management practice, looking for some clever ways to do things?
4: Yeah, our motto at the firm is complacency is the enemy. The world's changing fast, and that was before AI. Now it's going to change even faster. So you have to be flexible, you have to be adaptive, and you have to innovate.
2: Mm-hmm. Michelle?
6: Yeah. You mentioned in the green room that you also played basketball. You were the center on the team. How did playing center in basketball teach you? Sorry. How did that particular position help you lead today in your role at your company?
4: When you're a center on a basketball team, particularly the way basketball was played, three decades ago or so, you had to see the whole court and observe the whole court and get to know everybody's strengths and weaknesses and what was going on before taking action. And that's what we try to do every day, whether it's observing employees, clients, got to observe first, act second.
2: Mm-hmm. Allison?
7: What do you bring from work, from your mom to work every day? And what do you bring from your dad to work every day?
4: So my dad was always a big believer in go 51% of the way with people.

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2: Welcome to Liberty Nation Radio. I'm your host, Mark Angelides. On today's show, we are talking the downfall of Sir Keir Starmer, what the G7 is missing, and what's happening in Iran. All the latest. It's going to be quite the show. And you're here on Liberty Nation Radio. I remain your host, Mark Angelides, and we're joined by a longtime host of this here radio show and Liberty Nation's senior political analyst, Tim Donner. Thanks for coming back, Tim.
3: It's always a pleasure, Mark. Too bad there's nothing going on in the world.
2: Again, well, this
3: nothing to discuss, huh?
2: This time, the excitement's more on my side of the pond. Prime Minister Sir Keir Starmer announced his resignation to the surprise of nobody.
3: Right. And
2: the only weird aspects to it are, I guess you'd call it the mental gymnastics that his Labour Party colleagues are going through, to say that they've done the right thing for the right reasons. Now, is it the right thing for Keir Starmer to go? Yes, absolutely. Because, well, he's a terrible prime minister. That's not the reasons that they're giving, Tim. What's your take on that side of the Atlantic?
3: Well, I'm still searching for one thing that Keir Starmer did that satisfied anybody in his own party, yeah, or the Conservative Party, or, Nigel Farage's Reform Party, or anybody anywhere. It seems that he had no clue how to be a prime minister. Now, of course, you're a lot closer to it than me, but with the benefit of distance, it sort of looks like Keir Starmer was just a very weak vessel who took, let's face it, there was a huge mandate 2 years ago, right, where the Labour Party, it's not that they were so impressive to the voters, but it was that the conservatives were so disorganized and pathetic,
2: yeah,
3: that Labour scored what an overwhelming victory. And it seems that Sir Keir has sort of expended every bit of political capital that he might have had 2 years ago. And I don't think I heard anybody say a good thing about him. Although I thought Donald Trump said he was terrible, he was weak, and then he said good luck to him, or something like, wish him well. So
2: we wish you well.
3: So what is that now, Mark? Is that seven prime ministers of the UK in the last 10 years?
2: Yeah.
3: Is this new fellow, the mayor from the north?
2: Yeah.
3: Is he going to be the magic bullet for the Labour Party to restore them to their former greatness?
2: Let me tell you a joke. A Blairite, a Brownite, a Corbynite, and a Starmerite all walk into a bar. And the barman says, "Hello, Mr. Burnham. What would you like to drink?" So Andy Burnham is a... let's rewind fractionally there. So, as you rightly say, they won a storming mandate, 411 seats in Parliament out of 650. That's a lot of seats. That's a lot of power. But how did they win it in 2024? It's what we on this side call a loveless landslide. And obviously people use that term in America too. But this was the very definition of a loveless landslide. So if you consider in 2024, most recent general election, Labour won, I believe it was 10,200,000 votes. No, I'm sorry, I've got that wrong. In the 2024, just gone election, they won 9,700,000 votes. Okay? And they won 411 seats. A few years ago, 2019, the last general election,

0: Labour won 10,200,000 votes and lost miserably. So there's actually less support across the country than there was when they lost massively 5 years ago. Although their percentage ticked up by 1.5%. And what that tells you is they didn't win the election. The Conservatives lost the election. And the Conservatives, I mean, which is arguably the most popular political party in history. I mean, in terms of how many elections it's won, fought, and how long it's been in power for. It's arguably the most popular political party in history. It's now a third place, almost irrelevant, in British politics. And coming straight through the middle, leading the pack, leading the charge, casting asunder the Conservatives in name only, as they would be called by Nigel Farage, on the right, but also taking away the red wall vote of the Labour Party's left wing in the north, you know, the working class, the ex-mining towns, things like this. And he's sort of pulled them together under one banner and one that and has come top in the last 300 plus surveys since last year. And so the idea that Keir Starmer had a huge mandate, I'm not sure that's correct, because it was actually supported by less people when they lost before. The idea that people are supporting them now when they sometimes place third in polling, mixing up with Labour and Conservative, I don't think that mandate's strong at all, which brings us to the King of the North, the self-styled King of the North, Andy Burnham, who, funnily enough, ran on exactly the same in the by-election in which he won his seat and is now the assumptive Prime Minister, because nobody seems to be challenging that he will be the Prime Minister. It's funny because Reform's message was, you know, vote Reform to get Starmer out. Andy Burnham's message is vote Labour to get Starmer out.
1: Right.
0: And so you end up with this rather lopsided thing. Well, we all want to get Starmer out.
1: So that was a very, very nonpartisan position then to remove Sir Keir Starmer. But it sounds like Mr. Burnham is, well, not only further left than Keir Starmer, but more anti-American. He took an immediate shot at the United States and presumably at Trump without naming him. You don't need to name him because everybody knows who he's talking about. But he basically laid down the law from England saying, you know, we're not going to get dragged into the same kind of mess that you put yourself in the Middle East. And I guess he doesn't appreciate how strong a position President Trump has taken on NATO and various positions in Europe where Trump famously has not been pleased with the response of England or really all of Western Europe to the Iran war, where they all wanted in once the agreement was pretty much in place, but they had nothing to say before it was put in place. So thanks for your help. You know, that's what Trump is saying. Thanks so much for the help that we didn't need after we needed it. Yeah. So do you sense that same anti-Americanism in Mr. Burnham?
0: It's almost certain, but that could change. Because he changes he's a political chameleon in so many ways. And as I made that gag earlier about a Corbynite to Blairite, his, like Groucho Marx, these are my principles. If you don't like them, I have
1: other. I've got other principles, yes.
0: And if he's under a Corbyn government, he supports the Corbyn policies. If he's under a Blair government, he supports the Blairite policies. And now he's going to be under a Burnham government. And he doesn't have any policies as of yet because he's been playing it very close to the chest because he doesn't want to get nailed down and put in a position, which raises a very interesting question is just to explain the peculiarities of the English system and why Andy Burnham is almost certainly the next prime minister without a general election is because in Britain, we vote for the party rather than the prime minister. So the leader of the party automatically becomes the prime minister. So if a prime minister goes and the party still has a majority, they're still the party of government. So then between the parliamentary party, they determine which candidates will then be voted upon by their own party members to become the leader of the party and therefore axiomatically the prime minister. Now, if there isn't going to be a leadership challenge, then Andy Burnham will just assume the position, quite literally without any, you know, no parliamentary Labour votes, no, Labour Party member votes. He'll just assume the position, which is, it's a rarity. Almost nothing is unprecedented in British politics because, you know, got almost 1,000 years of weird parliaments. But, 1215, Simon de Montfort Parliament was the first proper parliament. And, we've had a few since. So that's why he will be the next prime minister. But does he have a mandate under that which the Labour government won in 2014? Well, that's kind of the problem, you see. See, the party has the mandate because this is the manifesto that they campaigned on, and this is what was voted in, and therefore this is what's presented to the king, and this is what they're going to do over the parliament. If he comes in and changes course so drastically, he's morally obligated at the very least to call a general election, which I feel that it's smart money bet that he'd lose if he did that. Or he has to just tinker around the edges of that manifesto, which means he's not really going to put anything forward about himself. Nothing major. There won't be anything transformative about this remaining 3 years of parliament under Andy Burnham. It's very unlikely that we'll say, well, that was something revolutionary that happened. That's not going to happen, because otherwise he'd have to go to the country and run a... It's the airplanes flying in the office here. And he'd have to ask the country again for a mandate. And if he doesn't get that, which he likely won't based on current polling, it'll be a fairly short premiership. We're going to be back with Tim Donner after this short break. Don't go anywhere.
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0: And we're back on Liberty Nation Radio, continuing our conversation with longtime host of this here radio show, Tim Donner. Tim, we were discussing Keir Starmer's untimely exit and how Andy Burnham is likely to become the immediate successor in a very short time, possibly even by mid-July here. But I kind of want to broaden this out a bit because we had the G7 a couple of weeks ago, and the American papers, especially the digital editions, were replete with stories on how Trump's going to G7, but he's got to get ready for the changing power dynamics that are taking place in the G7, where they don't want America to be the leader anymore. And I wrote a piece on that because I thought it was some fanciful thinking on the parts of these G7 leaders that they would have the will, the strength, and the commitment to take a leading role in the G7, let alone any other supranational organizations. And how do you see Trump's visit to the G7 in light of we've got collapsing, what have we got? We've got collapsing politicians in pretty much all the other nations, except the ones that have been called by your nation's press as right wing or far right. I mean, of course, Japan and Italy, and the only two countries that seem to be thriving there other than America.
1: Well, what I noticed at the G7, which turned out to be prescient, was that Keir Starmer had the look of a deer in the headlights. He looked like his eyes were glazed over. His mind appeared to be wandering to something other than the G7. Like, let's see, what kind of movers can I get to leave 10 Downing Street? You know, I need to.
0: Have I left the stove on? Should I leave the stove on?
1: But here's the thing. So that sounds great. Gee, the G7 wants to take over from the big bad bully, from overseas that's commanding the alliance now, and that all sounds good. But I got a question for you. Where's the leadership? Name me one leader in the G7 with the strength or fortitude or respect to basically sideline Donald Trump or whoever succeeds him as the putative head of the G7. I mean, are we going to talk about Emmanuel Macron, who's also in about his weakest standing
0: on each of these? Yeah.
1: Macron has as weak a standing as almost as Keir Starmer did. Right. Germany's very much in flux. They've had several changes of leadership since Angela Merkel left. So where's the leadership? Where's this Margaret Thatcher or even this Angela Merkel or even some man, for heaven's sake, who's going to step up and assume the mantle of leadership in G7? Yeah. You know, good luck with that. Do you think that Putin and do you think that Xi Jinping are going to respect an alliance where the U.S. has basically been shoved aside from a leadership role? I mean, they'll be able to knock down the G7 like dominoes politically, it seems to me. Now you tell me if I have an errant view from across the pond.
0: Does the defense hold water? So it's absolutely right, Tim. So I'll give you the quick version, the 99 cent, the 10 cent tour, the 10 euro tour. So you've got Germany, Friedrich Merz. He is in power because he's in coalition with other parties. Now, those three parties combined are polling 31%. Of the electorate. Remember, Europe's very multi-party. Pretty much all countries.
1: Yes.
0: 31% across three parties. The AfD, the Alternative for Deutschland, the one that is classified by the Germans as the far right. So anyway, they are polling just by themselves, single party, without coalition, 29%. So that kind of tells you where the majority, not over 50% of the majority, but that shows you where the country is. The fact that that single party is polling more than those three together that are in coalition, barely beaten by 2 points. France, Emmanuel Macron's party, it is not even placing in polls. So Macron can't run again in 2027. His party's not really even placing in polls yet because it's so toxic. And what you see coming through is Marine Le Pen's national party. Now, Marine Le Pen herself.
1: Here she comes again.
0: Well, maybe not, because she got prosecuted by the European courts for doing something that every member of European Parliament does, which is getting her funds mixed up between the European campaign and the national campaign. Everybody does that. And anyway, so they decided we're going to ban her for 5 years. So she can't stand in the 2027 election, of course. But her deputy, Jordan Bardella, he's actually, I think, polling better than her. And there's a really good chance that he wins the next election there. Of course, England just lost the prime minister there. So who does that really lead to take up the mantle from that the dastardly President Donald Trump or just America in general? And the answer, Tim, is, as you already point out, Xi Jinping and Vladimir Putin will be the ones who take up the...
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2: For more than a decade, the Environmental Working Group has put out a list of the so-called Dirty Dozen. These are the non-organic produce contaminated with the highest levels of pesticides. Well, this year, spinach topped the list, followed by kale, collard, mustard greens, strawberries, grapes, nectarines, peaches, cherries, apples, blackberries, pears, potatoes, and blueberries. Now, all these fruits and vegetables are part of a healthy diet, so no one is saying you shouldn't eat them. Point is, though, you could consider buying these items organic if and when you can, and then taking extra care when you wash them. The FDA recommends rinsing all fruits and vegetables, even the ones that are organic, under running water that is slightly warmer than room temperature. Don't use soap, bleach, or any fancy produce washes. I'm Dr. Sanjay Gupta, helping you live a better life.
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0: And you're back on Liberty Nation Radio, heard coast to coast on the Radio America Network. We continue our conversation with Liberty Nation senior political analyst, Mr. Tim Donner. We're very fortunate to have with us, popping into the studio here, well, his studio, connected to our studio, Dave Patterson, Liberty Nation's national security correspondent. Thanks for coming in, Dave. Do appreciate it.
25: Thank you, Mark.
0: So, Dave, I'm sure you'll appreciate this famous quote that I think is appropriate and grave. It's got the gravitas.
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28: Shane Van Gisbergen has stretched his lead over Chase Briscoe to 1.2 seconds with 41 laps to go here at Sonoma Raceway. This is PRN, the Performance Racing Network.

0: 25-car pileup. Hamlin with splitter damage. He is 33rd. Ty Dillon on the racetrack runs 18th. But there's another battle headed toward you, Michael Young. Austin Cindric, Brad Keselowski pitted head-to-head right now, and they are running nose-to-tail.
1: And Brad Keselowski thinks better of trying to put that nose underneath that right rear quarter of Austin Cindric. But Brad Keselowski, starting in the rear of the field, has done a great job working his way through today.
0: On track, it's the battle for 13th, but there could be a $1 million prize waiting at the end of the rainbow. Cindric up the hill, about three car lengths, Pat, on Brad Keselowski.
2: Get down through the gearbox they go. Keselowski just really charges the corner up here in turn number two. He slips back, oh, maybe a couple of spots here off of Cindric. Cindric will lead that group over the top of the hill.
1: And down as they go there, Austin Cindric, two car lengths over the green and white Castrol Ford of Brad Keselowski. Cindric has used his bumper a couple of times to his advantage and at the disadvantage of others today, but he is in front of Keselowski now. Keselowski came from the back of the field running mid-pack, having a good run considering his road course acumen.
0: Nice little fight here. The reason we're talking about it, the in-season bracket challenge. Drivers in the top 32 of the point standings after Pocono were seeded in head-to-head battles each week, and we've got a couple of upsets on the racetrack right now, and kind of a fun fight when you see two drivers going head-to-head, Nick, right up against each other.
3: Yeah, and I just got a good look at the left front of Austin Cindric. There's a big hole punched in the front of that car, but drivers always say aerodynamics don't matter nearly as much on road courses, but that car is being slowed down significantly, and it's allowing Brad Keselowski to kind of hang with them here on the front straightaway.
0: We have 15 laps to go here at Sonoma Raceway in the Toyota Save Mart 350. 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
0: Welcome back to Sonoma Raceway. 13 laps to go. 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And Michael Young, we were talking about the in-season bracket challenge and a great battle happening between two drivers pitted head-to-head. Austin Cindric and Brad Keselowski got a little aggressive in front of you.
1: Yeah, they certainly did. I think Brad Keselowski had his fill and once again around Austin Cindric. It's been a lot of fun watching those two go at it, and it really has made this entire season a lot more fun with these head-to-head battles. It's great to be able to call those in race, and a great job by Austin Cindric.

0: This is the Watchdog on Wall Street.
1: Welcome back, everybody. I have to comment on the late Alan Greenspan, who died this past Monday at the age of 100. You've had various different people come out and kind of talk about his tenure at the Federal Reserve, 1987 to 2006. And I had my beefs with Alan Greenspan, but I'm here to tell you I wouldn't want that job. In fact, I tell you that I don't, quite frankly, I don't think that job should actually exist if it was up to me. First and foremost, he took over for Paul Volcker, who, again, in my opinion, the great Paul Volcker, who did what was necessary, didn't bow to really political pressure. He caused a recession, but he really, I mean, he allowed for the 1980s to have that type of economic growth. And we went over it, I mean, maybe a month or two here on the program. You take a look at the GDP growth that took place during the 1980s into the 1990s. And that all came, that wasn't from Greenspan. That came from Paul Volcker and what he did to tamp down inflation. And also, obviously, Ronald Reagan getting regulations out of the way and getting the country back. Well, bringing back the animal spirits, if you will. Greenspan, and I'll never forget this, this was his 1996, he gave his, the Irrational Exuberance speech. And he was early. And markets were getting frothy. But again, I'll take you back at that point in time, especially for you young people out there. Internet was very much in the infancy stages. I remember the year before was when Windows 95, the operating system, came out. But things really started to heat up. And my criticism of Greenspan at the time was that, and again, he wasn't wrong when it came to irrational exuberance. He could have tamped down on the market because people were getting out of control with margin. They were borrowing money. If you remember at that point in time, every television. That was when all the discount houses started coming into play, and Stewart from Ameritrade and E-Trade, and every stock was going straight up. Everything. If you had a .com attached, you were going up. Didn't make any difference. And people were going out and buying stock on margin, borrowing money. And I felt at the time he probably should have raised the margin requirements because you had a lot of novice investors. And again, we at Markowski Investments, we started up Markowski Investments towards the tail end of the 1990s. That was a difficult point in time because everybody was a guru. And it was like, I'm sitting trying to warn everybody about what's going to happen, writing columns about it. Again, I was sending out faxes. This was before I had a radio show, to radio shows and television shows, producers around the country, what we were covering. And again, they would have me on because they wanted to make fun of me because I was contrarian. I'm telling people, this is going to collapse. This is not good. This is out of control at this point in time. These numbers, they don't make any sense. You had Dow's books out there. There's Dow 50,000, and there's a new paradigm, and earnings don't matter anymore. And I'm like, man, he should have done a little bit more to tamp that down. But then we had the dot-com collapse, and we had 9/11, and he really lost his way in the sense that money was way too cheap for way too long. And it wasn't just him, but you couple that. You couple that with all the stupid mortgages that became so in vogue, and he should have known about this. This is what drove me nuts. We saw it. I'm watching real estate values in Southwest Florida, 2005, 2006. Home prices more than doubling in a year. No improvements. People all of a sudden thinking they wanted to be the next real estate guru, emptying out their IRAs and 401ks, paying taxes to buy 2 to 3 pre-construction condos because everyone thought that everything was going to just go up in a straight line. And it should have been dealt with. And again, he got out. He got out 2006. And again, but you got to be honest, Ben Bernanke, you know, was on the Fed at the time too and kind of pushed all this stuff. And you remember Ben Bernanke, who followed him. Oh, the housing market is rock solid. Really? I don't think so. And then we had the collapse. But the reality is with the Fed and these 400, 500 economists that they have, what's the point, man? Honestly. Really, what's the point? Yeah, you got, you know, the president right now wants Kevin Warsh, new head of the Fed, to lower rates. You had the PCE inflation report come out this past week, running at over 4.1% year over year. The Fed's target is 2. To me, the target should be 0. We're all feeling it, man. We all see inflation. I mean, if that is their priority, which it should be, priority, their number one job, how have they done? Well, why? I'm just throwing this out there. Why keep around an organization that has failed miserably? I'd go back to Paul Volcker for crying out loud. They have gotten it wrong. And again, they, in essence, enable all of the profligate spending that we have in Washington, D.C. That's, you know, that's just me talking when it comes to the Fed. Anyway, listen, we got to take a break, people. We're going to get back. And the last week we spent some time talking about Social Security and Social Security cuts. We've got this awful idea being brought up by a Republican and a Democrat to deal with it. And it, quite frankly, it made me throw up in my mouth. We're going to get to that when we get back. WatchdogOnWallStreet.com. WatchdogOnWallStreet.com is our site. 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Don't go anywhere. We'll be back.
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5: From ABC News, I'm Wayne Cabot. 3 Colorado firefighters have been killed battling the Snyder Mesa fire at the Utah-Colorado border. 1 of 7 fires burning across Utah. Only the Iron Fire is somewhat contained. The rest are growing, despite the efforts by the Utah Forest Service, where official Paige Panuco explains the challenge.
6: In the fire world, there's the fire triangle. It has air and heat and fuel. And we can't control the air and we can't control the heat, but we can try to control the fuel. So when these crews go out, they're trying their darndest to remove the fuel so it keeps the fire from spreading.
5: 4 people have died in Kentucky from torrential rains triggering dozens of water rescues. Governor Andy Beshear declaring a state of emergency.
7: Bridges have been wiped out. Entire roads have been wiped away. And there is still standing and moving water. And sadly, at least one of our deaths was because someone attempted to drive through.
5: Some counties hit with record or near record rainfall. Israel says its forces took out a terror tunnel in southern Lebanon today, giving the U.S. warning of it. ABC's Lena Wang says Israel is not pleased with the U.S. Memorandum of Understanding with Israel.
8: Overnight, Israel's Prime Minister Netanyahu said he's sending a delegation to Washington to weigh in on those nuclear talks with Iran. Israel is not a part of that U.S.-Iran deal, and it remains concerned that it gives Iran too many concessions.
5: That Memorandum of Understanding is with Iran, of course. Vladimir Putin is acknowledging for the first time that Russia is facing fuel shortages after continued heavy drone attacks by Ukraine. Russia is hoping that by cutting off fuel, it will cut off Moscow's revenue for its invasion now in its fifth year. Joy erupting from emergency rescuers on the fourth day of digging through fallen buildings in Venezuela, pulling a man out alive from the rubble from earthquakes that have killed more than 1,400 people. 50,000 more are listed as missing. You're listening to ABC News.
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5: Canada stays alive in its first knockout match victory in the World Cup, beating South Africa 1-0 today in a tense match at SoFi Stadium, L.A. When Wimbledon starts tomorrow, some of the top earners will be protesting. Players say that their share of the revenue is about a seventh of what the tournament hauls in and less than it was 10 years ago, even after Wimbledon increased the prize pot 20%. Leading the protest, tennis number one Jannik Sinner, who earned nearly $20 million last year. Seven-time champ Novak Djokovic says he's going to stay neutral on this. And seven-time champ Serena Williams is back at singles play. After 4 years away, the big question, says ESPN analyst, tennis great Patrick McEnroe.
11: Does she have the same power on the serve? She was known for the greatest serve in the history of women's tennis. And I think the most important thing, particularly early on in the tournament here, is the footwork and her ability to move on this surface, because that's always important for any player.
5: The military is searching for a Marine who went missing during a training exercise Thursday. Off the coast of Southern California, the Marine was reported missing from the USS Anchorage. People taking GLP-1 medications for type 2 diabetes may be more likely to develop problems with their smell and taste, up to and including a complete loss of smell and taste. Details in the Journal of the American Medical Association. Mel Brooks, 100 today. The American Film Institute upgrading Blazing Saddles to funniest movie ever. Wayne Cabot, ABC.
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0: biggest flagrant foul. It was, I think they still ruled it was a technical foul. But, I mean, you couldn't even get away with that on a playground, right?
1: Well, the New York Post had a big page on it. So that is like the biggest news in New York right
0: I know
1: the
0: New York stations are just having a field day with this. They're whooping up the adrenaline and the excitement for the fans. And I think we want our revenge. So look out, San Antonio Spurs.
1: Yeah, but please don't take the revenge out on their fans. Okay, what's yours?
0: Well, we're going to talk a little bit about commencement speakers today. You know, it's graduation season and commencements are supposed to be happy, celebratory times, but everybody's been talking about AI and all the commencement speakers are getting booed because the kids are worried about their jobs. There's a lot of AI anxiety out there right now. And the commencement speakers are basically telling them that, you know, this is a different world and it's going to be tough and you have to adapt. And they're getting booed for it. And like one commencement speaker even said after getting booed, well, you have to deal with it. You know, which is not like the uplifting message that you expect from commencement speaking. And I don't actually honestly remember any of the commencement speeches I've heard. I mean, you kind of remember the tone and the feel of it, but I don't like follow my high school commencement speaker's advice in my daily life, right? So, well, you know, why not just make it a positive experience for kids?
1: Yeah. Well, moving on.
0: Well, that was a little bit of a rant, I guess, but I will say there was a comedian out there who said, okay, your generation is responsible for killing AI. And he got cheers for that.
1: Yeah, well, the robots are coming after him. But honestly, moving on. I saw something today on our excruciatingly long car ride from the train station to Midtown. I saw Dunkin' Donuts, but it wasn't a normal one. It was a Barbie Dunkin' Dreamhouse. I know, right?
2: Wow.
1: That's like, brand new.
0: How did they ever get together on that? I just want to know who called who.
1: But
0: did
1: what
0: Dunkin'
1: about,
0: Donuts call Barbie, or did Barbie call Dunkin' Donuts?
1: But what about great brand collaboration, right?
0: Yeah.
1: It's right in the middle of on the way to Midtown, and I could, you know, kind of close to the train station, so I could see people coming with their daughters and going, oh, let's go there. So I thought that was pretty cool. I hadn't seen that brand collaboration before.
0: Yeah, we'll have to go in there. And I guess is Barbie serving the donuts, or do you get a Barbie donut, or kind of what's the...
1: I think it's probably pink inside.
0: Probably.
1: Sprinkles.
0: Yeah. Well, speaking of bizarre food trends, we're going to be talking about some bizarre food trends now for 2026. Has anybody here heard of the two-ingredient Japanese cheesecake? So this is a biscuit that's ground up and mixed with Greek yogurt and put in the refrigerator for a couple of hours. And this theoretically tastes like cheesecake. I haven't tried it yet, but I promise by the next show I will. I'm just not confident that this tastes like cheesecake
1: at all. How can you call it cheesecake if there's no cheese?
2: And there's no cake.
1: And there's no cake.
3: Like meatless meatballs or something.
0: So that's weird food number one. The next one is caviar on everything. I don't know if you've been seeing that in social media, but apparently McDonald's in February gave out packets of caviar to be used with their chicken McNuggets.
1: Like a two-year-old loves caviar, right?
2: Goes well with the mustard sauce, I'm sure.
0: So, I mean, I'm just like, I'm kind of flabbergasted, but you have people now putting caviar on everything, like putting caviar on hot dogs, like Wagyu hot dogs, and charging like $100 a hot dog for it. So this is, and you know, caviar is expensive. Why waste it on other crummy junk food, you know? It's like caviar and potato chips, or maybe caviar and Barbie donuts. Who knows, you know?
1: It's replaced truffle as the latest trend, I guess.
0: I guess so. And the last one is, you've all heard of Sushi Pops, right? No?
2: No.
0: Sushi Pops. So there's a very creative sushi restaurant in New York City called Suka Sushi. And, you know, when you get sushi, you go to a regular restaurant, you order it, they put it on a plate, and they slice it up for you. Well, these guys have turned it into a sushi pop. So they put the sushi in a tube, right? And then you push on the bottom of the tube, and the sushi comes out the top, and you eat it like an ice cream cone, right?
2: Wow.
0: So you can walk down the streets of New York and eat your sushi while you're walking, and you don't have to sit. So anyway,

0: That one I might try. I might try that one.
1: You know, I just wonder how you do the soy sauce and push at the same time.
2: How do you get wasabi on there? Yeah. That's the good part.
1: Well, today we have an amazing show, a great guest, Craig Smith, who's been on over 4,500 TV appearances, and that's going to be very exciting. We look forward to hearing from him.
0: And then we have two amazing entrepreneurs. We have Mr. Fit. No, that's not his name. We have Chris Ryan, who's one of America's top 10 trainers. And I think his angle on this is pretty cool. It's like entrepreneurs, you have to have your body strong to have your mind strong and succeed. And I think that's true. So we're going to hear everything he has to say. And then we have Jeff Seibel, who's a financial planner and real estate veteran, but he's got a new twist on real estate, and he's got some new products for real estate agents, too. Really creative mind there, so I can hardly wait to hear what he has to say, too. And later on, we'll hear from our friend Alicia Morrissey, a great jazz singer, and we've got Secrets of the Entrepreneurial Mind.
1: But before we get to our distinguished guests, coming up soon, we'll have the very interesting sporting event that brings big crowds and big business and some very interesting intellectual property issues. But what if everything you've been told about sales, marketing, and algorithms is backwards? Well, today's guest, Craig Smith, has helped sell over $1 billion worth of products during 4,500 live TV broadcasts. And he says that customers don't buy because of AI data or perfect pitches. They buy because of stories. And he's here to explain why human connection may be the ultimate competitive advantage of the artificial age. So thank you for joining us, Craig.
3: Great to be here. I love that intro.
1: Well, I'm dying to know about how you take human connection and create that when you're on a TV screen miles away from the potential consumer. So talk about human connection and why that matters.
3: Yeah, I'm a passionate believer of connection is so much more valuable than a sale. And the great thing about the partners that I work with, I work in live television selling. I'm a professional speaker. I train people to stand in front of the room so they can speak confidently. Is the world of live shopping has taught me so much, because if you think about it, you're watching something, whether it's on a channel like QVC, which has been around for 40 years, or an app like TikTok. You are selling something and presenting something to someone that they cannot touch it. They cannot smell it. So they cannot taste it if it's a food item. If it's an electronics, you probably don't want to taste it. But the fact that you have to connect with those people, and that's what people are really looking for, especially now, coming out of the COVID pandemic, we think we're more connected than ever with our apps and our social media and all of those things. But connection really comes down from one person to another person. And if you can build a connection, you can build a community. You build a community, people come back to you again and again and again. I always say anybody can sell one product to one person one time. How do you get back to them again? How do you actually connect with them? So it's not a sales transactional relationship. It's something much more.
1: Do you feel different people connect differently?
3: I think we all do. And I think we have to search for where that connection actually takes place. I mean, when I work with brands, I always tell them we need to have three things that are non-negotiables for me. Our message that needs to be clear, it needs to be real, and it needs to be repeatable. And by clear, I mean you understand what I'm talking about. And I've gone through this in my own career where I've had the unclear message. It doesn't matter how great the product is or the service that you're offering. If you can't be clear, your customer doesn't understand you. In the era of AI, which I absolutely love, we sense when it's not real. Yes. And it bothers us. We feel like we're being cheated. So when you're real, you believe me. So I'm not just an AI bot that's fake generating something. And the repeatable means that you remember me. And that, I think, is equally, all three of those pillars are equally important. You know, I use AI as a writing tool all the time. It helps me. I can't tell you how much time it saves, because I would write something and just say, gosh, I know that's not right, but I don't know the words to fix it. So I use AI, and it helps me tremendously.
0: Well, we'll get into the AI segment later, but the problem is it uses way too many words, and most of them are like word salad, right?
3: Yes.
1: It's really true. I was reading some articles in preparation for the show, and I was like, AI could never write this.
0: There definitely is a human element missing. Because remember, and I tell people this, I know this is hard to believe, but I have to keep thinking it. AI is still ones and zeros. It's binary code. Right. It started with binary code way back when, and now they've layered it and made neural networks, but it's still ones and zeros. It's still off and on. Yeah. It's amazing. It is. I watched one of your QVC episodes. I think I might have watched your trailer. You are hilarious.
3: Oh, by the way, I'm coming back next week for this podcast. Somebody knocking me out of here.
0: You're so quick-witted.
3: I love hearing the stories of those entrepreneurs, of somebody that created a product, they had an idea, and they're like, man, this is going to make my life better. And hold on a second, what if I could create 1,000 of these and sell these? I love to see those people, whether it's on a platform like TikTok or it's QVC, sharing that story on how they came up with that great idea.
1: That's perfect. Right. This has been amazing. Craig, thank you so much. I really appreciate everything that you've offered our audience today. It's great. How can people find you?
3: Easy enough to find me. I'm at CraigSmithSpeaks.com. You can also find me, by the way, Craig Smith. I'm probably not the only Craig Smith you'll find on LinkedIn, but look around, you'll find me. Craig Smith Speaks on Instagram and on TikTok as well.
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0: 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This is where I get to ask each one of you for one way you're using AI, and then we do a discussion about it. So either your favorite way, the way you've used it most recently, because a year ago when we were asking these questions, some people had an answer, some didn't. Now everybody's using it all the time, practically. Not everybody, but many people. Craig Smith at Craig Smith Speaks. What is your favorite way or one way you're using AI right now?
3: Two ways, really, and you'll ask for only one, but I'm taking over the mic and saying two anyway, whether you like it or not.
1: This will be the show.
0: Yes.
3: First of all, it's an amazing research tool. I use it all the time. I use it for writing constantly. I read a great book recently, Stephen King, on writing, so it wasn't a horror book or anything like that.
0: Oh,
3: just him talking about how he writes, and he writes every day, which I think is great. But so often when I get stuck with something, I will not throw three prompts into chat or Claude or anything like that and say, create this for me. But what I do, I write and then I say, help me sizzle this a little bit. Help me trim this a little bit. And it has saved me years on my life.
0: Mm-hmm.
3: I use it as an editor when I write, and that's my favorite thing to do with it. I know that's just the tip of the iceberg for AI, but for me, that's my everyday use.
0: So now I want to ask Chris Ryan with ChrisRyanFitness.com, what is one way you're using AI right now?
12: 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Like ask it challenging questions. 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
13: 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Real is the company that I work for, the Real Brokerage, and they just bought RE/MAX. So now with what I'm talking about each week, I have to have content each week on a Wednesday to be able to talk to now a big group of people. So when I'm looking at that, I have to tie it into financial planning and to real estate. So I use Claude, I use ChatGPT, and I go back and forth, and then I have to make it engaging. Without AI, I wouldn't have the ideas as much to tie it into two things. Yeah. So I love it.
0: Yeah.
1: That's great.
0: Richard Gearhart with Gearhart Law.
1: Well, I'm using AI to figure out if people are using AI. So we've been hiring some people lately, and they're submitting work product. And it kind of looks like it could be AI work product. And we're trying to figure out, well, did you do this or did AI do this?
13: Right.
1: And so we run the work product through AI, and we find out that, yeah, it looks like it's mostly AI, which is fine. But then we go back and we ask them, so did you use AI to do this, or is this something you did yourself? So we're using AI to find out if people are using AI.
3: Do you get the look from them, like the kid with his hand in the cookie jar?
1: No, I didn't do that.
13: If they respond by, yeah, I kind of did that, what do you say?
1: Well, I say, why don't you go back and give us something that you did?
13: Right.
1: And then that way we can evaluate if you really have the understanding that we're hoping for. I mean, we do encourage people to use AI. I think it's a good idea.
0: We use it every day, all the time.
1: And there's nothing wrong with that, but you have to also understand the basics of what you're doing. And
0: right.
1: So that's what we're looking for.
0: Yeah, so for me, Elizabeth Gearhart with Gear Media Studios, I'm using it a lot for presentations now. So I'm doing research with it, and I'm giving presentations on AI visibility. How can your business show up as the answer to ChatGPT? I constantly ask, like once a month I ask, and I get different answers. It changes, so I always have to change the presentations. But what I found in the last, I don't know, month or two, ChatGPT's got really good at those kind of slide figures, like doing the slides and putting figures on them, like little embellishments. And so my stuff is marketing. So it's not like a scientific paper where people just want to see data. They want to, it's like real estate agents. They want to see something eye-catching on. So ChatGPT does these amazing slides. The only thing I say that I have to criticize it for, and you probably all know this because you use it, it just does way too much. Like, it'll have a slide with like 50 different things on it, right? And then I have to say, no, make this slide so somebody in the audience can actually read it. Like, take this off, take that off. A couple years ago, people weren't really talking about it. I think Kevin Cerace was the first one we had on that was talking about AI. And then gradually noticed everybody was talking about it. So we said, well, let's just put it in a segment. And then the segments were so good, we said, well, let's make another podcast out of it. Because these are all ways that different people are using it that other people may not know about. And we really want people to figure out how they can use it and succeed. Because honestly, I do think businesses that are using it are doing better than businesses that aren't.
3: I couldn't agree more.
0: Yeah. Okay. Well, thank you. That has been Real AI Use Cases Business Owners Roundtable. Thank you, everybody. 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
0: Coming up, we still have two more entrepreneurs. We have Chris Ryan and Jeff Seibel, who are going to talk about their amazing businesses, and I can hardly wait to hear from them. So stay tuned, everybody.
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24: Few people now have asked me about a TikTok trend that they've come across. It's called 75 Hard. The challenge was created by entrepreneur and author Andy Frisella, who calls it a, quote, transformative mental toughness program and an Ironman for your brain. So here's what it entails. Eat a structured diet with no alcohol, drink a gallon of water, read 10 pages of nonfiction, take a progress photo, and complete 2 45-minute workouts, one of them outdoors, every day for 75 days. Quite a challenge. We asked CNN Fitness contributor Dana Santis about this, who reminded us that sustainable fitness isn't about punishment or proving discipline through extremes. It's about building habits that integrate into your lifestyle in a way that feels supportive and repeatable. If you ask me, that's going to be the key to long-term success. I'm Dr. Sanjay Gupta, helping you live a better life.
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1: 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It's a place where founders share what really works. And now, time for IP News. And today, we're talking about something that is coming right into our backyard, the World Cup. Or should I say, very carefully, the international soccer tournament happening this summer. Because once you start using the words World Cup in business, you may have just stepped onto the intellectual property field. The 2026 FIFA World Cup runs from June 11th through July 19th, and the final is being played at MetLife Stadium in East Rutherford, New Jersey. So for those of us here in the New York, New Jersey area, this is not some distant sports story. This is local. This is economic. This is marketing. This is restaurants, bars, hotels, t-shirts, watch parties, social media posts, and every business owner is thinking, how do I get a piece of this? And that's where the trademark issue comes in. Most people hear the phrase World Cup and think, well, that's just what the event is called. And in ordinary conversation, that's usually fine. If you say to your friend, are you watching the World Cup? Nobody from FIFA is likely to parachute into your living room with a cease and desist letter. But if you're a business, it gets more complicated. FIFA has a large portfolio of trademarks and brand assets around the event. FIFA World Cup, World Cup, World Cup 26, official logos, the trophy design, mascots, slogans, host city marks, etc. FIFA's position is that only authorized sponsors, licensees, media partners, and approved event operators get to use those marks commercially. So the problem is not talking about the event. The problem is using the event to sell your own products or services in a way that suggests official connection. For example, a bar advertising an official World Cup party without permission is risky. A restaurant printing World Cup 2026 specials on menus without FIFA-style graphics, well, that's risky too. A t-shirt seller putting World Cup New York, New Jersey 2026 on shirts, very risky. And a company running a Win World Cup tickets promotion without authorization, well, that can get you into really serious trouble. And this is part of what lawyers call ambush marketing. That means a business tries to associate itself with a major event without actually paying to be a sponsor. The official sponsors spend huge amounts of money for the right to use the brand, and organizations like FIFA are very aggressive about protecting that value. There have been controversies around this over the years. One interesting example involved Puma and the FIFA over World Cup 2022. There, the Swiss court found that FIFA's trademarks weren't always as enforceable as they would have liked, and FIFA did not win everything. The Swiss court reportedly found that some of those marks lacked sufficient distinctiveness. That is important because it shows the tension here. FIFA wants broad control over tournament language, But trademark law still asks whether a term is distinctive enough and whether the public sees it as a source identifier. Another example is much closer to everyday business owners. FIFA has opposed trademark applications that include the term World Cup in different contexts, such as marks like World Cup Wives or the Fashion World Cup. That doesn't always mean that FIFA automatically wins, but it shows how closely they watch the field. So what's the takeaway? If you are a regular fan, enjoy the games. If you are a business owner, be careful. You can usually say things like, we're showing the soccer matches this summer, or join us for international soccer watch parties. But the moment your marketing starts to look like official FIFA branding or suggests you are connected to the tournament, you may be inviting trouble. And here's the broader IP lesson. Big events are not just games. They are enormous intellectual property machines. The stadium is one asset. The broadcast rights are another. The logos, names, slogans, merchandise, and sponsorship categories are all part of the business model. So when the World Cup comes to New Jersey this July, the action won't just be on the field. Some of it may be in the trademark office, the legal department, and the cease and desist letters flying around faster than a penalty kick. The bigger the event, the more valuable the name. And the more careful entrepreneurs need to be before they put that name on a sign, shirt, menu, or social post. That's it for intellectual property news this week. 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Later, Secrets of the Entrepreneurial Mind will be coming up, what successful founders think about that most people never know.
0: And now it is time for our next guest, Chris Ryan with ChrisRyanFitness.com, one of America's top 10 trainers. Hey, Chris, you're looking good, gotta say.
4: You are too, Elizabeth. Thank you for having me.
0: Oh, thanks for coming. Tell us what you do that's different and how you got started. We want to know it all.
4: Oh, sure. Sure thing. Well, I have an app called Chris Ryan Fitness. It's available in the App Store as well as in the Google Play Store for Android devices. And I have live and on-demand workouts. So think of this. So you could work out live with me. You could stream the app right to any smart TV device. 46 years young over here myself. I lost my dad last year when he was 80. And so for me, you're at that point in your life where you can kind of see, as a father of three, I want to be that strong grandfather one day to do pull-ups and impress my grandchildren. And I want to have a great long life with my wife. And, you know, I want to enjoy life itself. It's not just about living a long life. It's about living a great, healthy life as long as you can, too.
1: So if you're not working out now, how do you get started?
4: Very simply. You just start. And that's why I try to make sure in my app that has it set up. So it's beginner level workouts. Start out with body weight. Try to work out for a few minutes each day. There's plans set up just straight through of a 25-day jumpstart plan that I'm very proud of, that most people that have never worked out jump into that plan. And we also have a ton of advanced workouts too on the app for all sorts of different well-qualified exercises. I've been working out for decades. So it's a little bit of everything for everybody. But the main thing is, what I do with the app differently is that I want people to understand they can work out from home. They don't necessarily need to go to the gym. And the best workout they do is the one that they actually do. It's not the one that you thought that I had to work out for an hour and I didn't do it. So now I'm just going to, not work out tomorrow because I didn't work out today. And, you know, it's unfortunately the negative snowball effect. When in fact, you can have the positive snowball effect, to where if you just do a little bit each day and you stay consistent and you don't have to really think about it, AI still doesn't get in our heads yet and makes us still have to think, and the energy that it takes to think. When I can lead you through workouts and you don't have to think of anything, it's literally plug and play, then it just takes away the thought process and you just do.
1: I mean, everybody knows that they should do something.
4: Mm-hmm.
0: Yeah.
1: But what do you tell people who say, I just hate working out?
4: Yeah, you know, they have to... like Craig was talking about earlier in the segment, you have to really know your customer and put yourself into that customer's or the members, the person that is in front of you that hates working out. And for me, what I've always found is that usually people like to live a good life. They like to live a fulfilled life, whatever that might be. If they're parents, they want to be around for their kids. If they're just a business person, they're going to have a bigger ROI and have more presence in the room if they have better posture. Maybe they're like sports. Maybe they're a weekend golfer. You know, they want to impress their buddies and have a 30-yard increase in their drive, and they're stuck at 270. Well, if they just got a little stronger, then, you know, worked a little bit more mobility in their hips and their shoulders, then guess what? All of a sudden, they're hitting that 300-yard drive to impress their buddies. So you got to figure out, like, who are you talking to, and then take it from there. You do not necessarily need to be fit quickly. You need to be fit for the long term. And that's really what I want to preach.
0: ChrisRyanFitness.com. And what is the app?
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0: Well, thank you.
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0: So now we're going to move on to Jeff Seibel with WealthAgent.com. So how do you retire comfortably? What's the best advice? And I can hardly wait to hear what I've been waiting
13: start
0: to hear
13: early.
0: What you have to say.
13: You want to start early and okay. You want to be consistent, kind of like exercise over here with Chris,
4: 100%, 100%.
13: Right? You want to be consistent. You want to keep at it. See, you know, the story I told before about the widow that came into my office when I was 25 years old or 26 years old that did not know that she was going to go broke in 2 years. Now I'm 65 years old, and I look at Chris, I hear about Chris's career. I look forward to my career because we're just starting this wealth agent, you know, program. And I'm thinking about the impact I can have with people like you have with people. So it's kind of a cool thing. So I'm trying to get realtors with this course to understand basic finance. Okay, because really with real estate, they run into the situation where they sell a house and that's it. They don't really cultivate the relationship afterwards. They'll send things out to the people. But if they actually knew a few things about basic real estate investing, they could help these people retire. They could help these people retire with less money invested. So my passion here is just to get this course up and running, have realtors take this wealth agent course and become certified to be able to earn more, learn more, be more. And that's really the goal of what we're trying to do here. And it's exciting because I helped Deb, one of the first things when we first met, I helped Deb with her mom, and she had been married, and it was it's a tough situation where the husband promised her with a trust that he would take care of everything, but the guy didn't fund the trust. Ooh. So when he passed, she had a wake-up call of really what the situation was, and it wasn't a pretty picture. And I had to systematically talk to her about investing for income and not living on her savings. And it was a wake-up call, and that was one of the reasons we created the Wealth Agent Institute and became wealth agents, and we're working on this to change the way people save and invest. So
0: would you advise someone at 65 years old to buy real estate?
13: Absolutely. Absolutely. My dad's 95 years old. My mom's 90 years old. I mean, I'm 65. So I figure I have at least 25 years of good fight in me and maybe 30. So when I'm looking at that, when somebody's trying to live off income, it's really different than living off a stock portfolio because it doesn't provide income for the most part. You know, it provides growth. And if you live on a stock portfolio in retirement, you're living on potential growth. Okay. And if the growth doesn't happen, you're living on your savings and you could run out of money much faster than if you're living on rental income from a couple rentals.
1: So how do you figure out how much money you need?
13: Great question.
1: Retire and what your
13: longevity
1: lifestyle.
13: Risk. Yeah, exactly. There's so many different things that come into play, and I don't expect the realtors to be true financial advisors. I want them sort of like a ship, have it change a few degrees and kind of think about a few different things. I have a handout in the course, and it's called, you know, about how long your savings will last in retirement. Now, this is a basic handout, and it's just if somebody has $1 million and they want to take out $100,000 a year, their money may only last 10 years in retirement. Or if you have $500,000 and you're taking, you know, $100,000 out, that would be 5 years in retirement. Mm-hmm. So when you talk to people about their strategy, their traditional strategy of save, and then try to live on your savings, it's deeply flawed because you don't know what that pool of money will be. But if you go into real estate, you buy a house, just say a single family house for $400,000, put $100,000 down, that thing, you know, it's going to be appreciating in the long haul, 10, 15, 20 years down the road, what it'll be worth. It's highly predictable, both the return and the income when you're retired. So if somebody's 65 years old, I'm 65 years old, I'm buying real estate right now with both hands. I mean, it's the best thing to do because you want to focus on the long term and the income. And if you're somebody that's affluent, anybody out there listening that's affluent, it's teaching your children and grandchildren, your family members and people you know how to fish. Because essentially, when you know the fundamentals of real estate investing, it's not rocket science. You put a small amount of money down on a large amount of real estate, and the increase is on the amount of real estate owned, not the amount invested. Now, think about that. The stock investors are down here, and they get a 5% return. And it goes up 5%. You're up here buying a $400,000 house, increasing by 5%. The differences are dramatic. So that's why I'm preaching, you know, 80-year-olds should be buying real estate. There's a ton of different inventories for rental properties. And when I say inventories, what kind of property do you want? You know, do you want a single-family home that rent long-term, short-term? There's so many different options out there and so many different specialties. 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We're rolling this out now. This is the beginning. This is the genesis of our program.
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0: Now it is time for Secrets of the Entrepreneurial Mind. So Craig Smith with Craig Smith Speaks. What is a secret you can share with our audience?
1: My wild nugget of wisdom for you to wrap up our show here. Whatever your goal is with your business, put it out there into the world. And I think that's something I've struggled with of, I really want to do this, but I'm not confident enough to say it. And once you start saying it and sharing it within your network, you're going to be surprised on how many people, oh, I know somebody who can help you with that. Because none of us as entrepreneurs makes it alone. We make it because there's people who are there to help us that we come across. And if you don't put your idea out there, you're not going to find that help.
0: I love that. Okay, thank you. So Chris Ryan with ChrisRyanFitness.com. What's a secret you can share?
2: I think being relentless. I think just putting yourself out there, like Craig said, in your goals, but also just being relentless in your enduring habits to make sure that you're going to stay the course. I think sometimes entrepreneurs fail because they think that they have to have success too quickly. I think there's a big effect of compounding over the course of time. Like Jeff is talking about earlier, about making sure that, you know, you get those base hits as an entrepreneur. You don't necessarily need to hit a home run. I think home runs in this day and age of social media are very publicized. But at the end of the day, there's just a lot of people out there that are doing a bunch of consistent base hits that all of a sudden wake up and they have a lot going on in their, you know, their personal wealth format and their own longevity and their own health, their own wellness, and their own portfolio, if you will, on the investment side in their own company.
0: Excellent. Thank you. And Jeff Seibel with WealthAgent.com, what's a secret you can share?
3: Well, the same thing. I mean, for people just to start early and be consistent and never give up and just be patient and stick with it. I mean, I know that this is a transition for us going from the real estate world to the education world, and we really had no clue of how to structure these things. But now all of a sudden I'm on a show with a 30,000 agents. It's going to be almost 200,000 agents. So that's a great start. And I'm here. So life is good. And I had two guests that were very impressive in here. So, just stick at it and just keep going for it. If you have a dream, make it happen.
0: You're in the big leagues with these guys.
3: Exactly. Yeah.
0: So Richard Gearhart with GearhartLaw.com. What's a secret you can share?
4: I'm going to say, be prepared to change over time as your business evolves and as you evolve. So if you stay with your business over time, your job is going to change. If you hire people, if you have new clients, if you have different customers, and your responsibilities are going to change. And I think while that tends to happen naturally, I also think it helps if the entrepreneur is aware that this is going to happen and that the role you're playing now may not be the same role that you're playing in 2 or 3 or 4 years. And I have seen entrepreneurs sometimes try too hard to keep things the way they were at an earlier stage of the business and not be able to delegate and let go of certain things so that they could focus on other things. So that change is going to happen. And as you get more successful and as your business grows, you're going to be changing more.
0: I love that. Yes, and I'm Elizabeth Gearhart with Gear Media Studios. And I'm going to say something that's been said many times in many different ways, but I'm going to say it again because I really believe it. Do what you love and love what you do, right? And I think that's the joy of being an entrepreneur. I mean, you do have to do the stuff you don't really like to do, like billing, but you can hire people for that, to Richard's point. But do the one thing you really love and, the little things around it, and love what you're doing every day. Love your life, you know? Get healthy.
3: Yeah. Well said.
0: Get rich.
3: Amen.
0: Go on stage.
1: There we go.
0: Yeah.
4: That's it for us this week. Thanks for listening. 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
15: From ABC News, I'm Wayne Cabot. Fresh violations of the ceasefire are not helping oil prices, with both Iran and the U.S. trading fire with each other, and Iran hitting Gulf allies Bahrain and Kuwait. Oil is trading around 1% higher. Gas Buddy says gasoline prices have dropped 60 cents in the last month, but are still up 85 cents a gallon since President Trump and Israel went to war with Iran.
0: That memorandum of understanding Trump signed with Iran just over a week ago is already fraying. Under that agreement, Iran promised to reopen the strait. Instead, it's been trying to control it, warning ships they could be in danger if they pass the strait without the country's permission.
15: ABC's Selena Wang, a U.S. official, says Iran's weekend attacks on American locations failed, that all the drones and missiles were shot down, intercepted, or failed to reach their targets. Israel has resumed attacking southern Lebanon, and Pakistan carried out a ground operation along the Afghan border, killing 29 people that it calls militants. ABC's Melissa Adan is in Utah, where fires are now claiming lives.
16: The all-out effort to contain multiple wildfires burning across the West now turning deadly. Three firefighters were killed, two others hurt, battling a fire at the Utah-Colorado border.
15: Six of the seven big fires still burning are listed at 0% containment. Drought and record low snowpack helping fuel the flames. Utah's governor limiting fireworks for the fourth. In Venezuela, dogs are sniffing out humans buried alive in the earthquakes, some being rescued alive 4 days later. ABC's Marcus Moore.
17: U.S. teams bringing highly trained urban search and rescue dogs. Their unique senses piercing the rubble and helping to find those trapped underneath. Researchers estimate nearly 60,000 buildings were damaged or destroyed. The death toll remains at more than 1,400 people.
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